0: negotiating on fumes and insists the midterm elections won't make him rush into a deal to end the war. He continues to say a deal is near. Over the weekend, he even declared that Tehran had largely negotiated a settlement, but the negotiations are clearly still in flux. Democrats are looking for a path to winning in rural areas, but the party's brand is in terrible shape in many of those places. At the same time, a new poll shows some rural voters angry about tariffs, high gas prices, and groceries. Some Democratic leaders are pushing the party to fight harder for what it's already supposed to stand for, as NPR's Mara Liasson explains.
1: According to Dee Davis, the president of the Center for Rural Strategies, the group that commissioned this poll, Democrats have no one but themselves to blame for the hole they're in.
2: If they hadn't abandoned rural America and put the resources somewhere else, they might be in better shape right now.
1: Davis says Democrats believed they could win without rural votes.
2: I don't think it's worked out the way they expected.
1: For Davis, there's no downside to trying to woo rural voters. After all, college-educated urban voters also care about health care, gas prices, and jobs.
0: NPR's Mara Liasson reporting. President Trump has proposed pausing the federal gas tax for 6 months, but NPR's Stephen Bisaha reports those funds are used to protect drivers from another expense, bad roads.
3: Potholes cost drivers billions of dollars in repairs each year. Patrick Marshall knows what that's like after hitting a dip in New Orleans.
4: The entire wheel almost fell off the truck completely.
3: It cost him $2,500.
4: Absolutely, yeah. And it's a tough hit to take when it's an unexpected expense.
3: What the federal gas tax brings in is not enough to pay for all road repairs. But Rob Bott with LendingTree says anytime you cut highway maintenance funding,
5: then you're running the risk of the roads getting worse and not better.
3: State gas taxes are usually higher. Some states like Georgia have paused theirs. That means more savings for drivers, but less money for road repairs. Stephen Bisaha, NPR News.
0: NPR laid off 10 journalists today, including some veteran reporters, in an attempt to save money and reorganize the newsroom. NPR's David Folkenflik has the story.
6: In addition to the layoffs, NPR is also buying out at least 18 news staffers who voluntarily accepted offers to leave, according to three people with direct knowledge. The network says it intends to leave 8 empty positions unfilled to add to the savings. The moves are part of NPR's plan to grapple with the economic consequences of Congress's vote last summer that eliminated federal subsidies for public media. While NPR relied directly on federal funds for about 1% of its budgets, the cuts deeply hurt public radio stations that pay NPR for the radio flagship programs like Morning Edition and All Things Considered. David Folkenflik, NPR News.
0: This is NPR News. Ukrainian President Volodymyr Zelensky is asking the U.S. for more air defense ammunition. It comes as Russian missile attacks escalate. Zelensky also warned that U.S. stockpiles are being drained due to the attacks and the Iran war. Meanwhile, Russian lawmakers want to train bank staff to install jamming systems to help intercept Ukrainian drones. The U.K. intelligence reports that nearly 500,000 Russian troops have been killed since the conflict began. With the Tony Awards set to be handed out on June 7th, the Theater Trade Organization says ticket sales are up, but the number of audience members is slightly down, as Jeff London reports.
7: From the perspective of box office grosses, it appears that Broadway has recovered from the pandemic. The 2025-26 season brought in $1.91 billion in ticket sales, the most ever, and 90.8% of available seats were filled, with over 14.5 million people. But that represented slightly fewer audience members than the previous season. In all, 35 productions opened over the year. These statistics don't address profitability, however. With production costs rising, only 1 out of 10 commercial Broadway shows breaks even or makes a profit. For NPR News, I'm Jeff London in New York.
0: A new study says the size and damage from hail will increase in a warming world. Simulations show that hail size will increase between 38% and 47% globally by the year 2100. It's due to increased energy and moisture in storms. This is NPR.
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9: 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Thanks for listening. Enjoy the show. It's Talk of Iowa from IPR News. I'm Charity Nebbe. Summer is here, and it is a great time to read. It is also a great time to share a great book with a child or find some books that will fire the imaginations of the kids you love. On tomorrow's show, we will talk about the best new books for grown-ups. Today, it's the best new books for young readers. And with me today, Molly Roberts, manager of children's books at Prairie Lights Bookstore in Iowa City. Hello, Molly.
10: Hi. Thank you for having me, Charity. Talking about books is my favorite thing.
9: Well, we're so glad to have you back. Amanda Lepper is also here, co-owner of Dog-Eared Books in Ames. Hello, Amanda.
11: Hi, thanks for having me again.
9: And Janae Jackson-During, Youth Service Coordinator for the State Library of Iowa. Hello, Janae.
12: Hi, Charity. How are you?
9: Wonderful. And we're going to start, of course, as we always do, with books for the littlest readers, with board books. And Janae, I would love for you to go first.
12: Oh, my goodness. Okay, so I put picture books on my list. So I
9: Is it okay if I share a picture book? That's totally fine.
12: My first one is called Bear for a Day. This is written and illustrated by Corey R. Tabor. And basically it says, if you were a bear for a day, what would you do? And the bear wakes up and does normal bear stuff. Wakes up, eat breakfast, listen to his record, rescue your friend Mouse from a rogue hot air balloon. You know, that's what typical bear stuff. So kids will get to see the bear do all of these things with bright colors and illustrations, including the bear riding a motorcycle, because, you know, bears do that. But this story has a twist. Just when you think that the bear is doing all these things, it's actually a child giving a report about bears and what bears do. This is silly and funny, great for kids. Check out Bear for a Day.
9: You're going to read that one over and over and over, I'll bet. Okay, Bear for a Day, written and illustrated by Corey R. Tabor. And Molly, what's first on your list?
10: All right, I want to talk about a board book called Waddle Like a Duck by Guillermo Carson. This is part of the Animal Action series, and this story is sure to inspire little ones and their grown-ups to move around and jump about and shake out all the wiggles. Each page features an animal and these ingenious little sliders that make parts of the animal move. The horse's feet clip-clop up and down, and the accompanying text asks readers, can you trot like a horse? The pig rolls in the mud, the chicken pecks at the ground, and a surprise fold-out on the last page inspires kids to move and quack like a duck. This is such a great choice for a story time when you really want to engage the body and get moving around.
9: Awesome. And my kids, when they were really little, were obsessed with sliders or lifting flaps. So more of those always, please. Molly Roberts, manager of children's books at Prairie Lights Bookstore. That was Waddle Like a Duck by Guillermo Carson. Amanda Lepper, you're up next.
11: I have my Calm Down book, a board book made by Rose Rossner with illustrations by Amanda Morrow. Parents often come to us asking about books that talk about emotions and regulating them, you know, those big two-year-old feelings. And what's really cool about this book is that it introduces some really great mindfulness activities to the kids, but in an entertaining way because it's an interactive book and it's very satisfying to engage with the elements of this book. So the cover is actually what's called a calm down jar. It's this kind of liquid filled plastic jar that has glittery hearts in it. And we've all seen these like objects on people's desks, right? The liquid movement things, the kinetic sand. You think they're just like cheesy desk items. Well, apparently they're grounded in psychology because watching those items settle in the jar helps give us a visual anchor for regulating our emotions. So we have this really cool calming jar. We have sequins that you can flip from silver to multicolored rainbow. We have a scented page in which you can smell lavender. And I'm

0: You get them all stirred up with Molly's Waddle Like a Duck. Then, then we calm down and get ready for bed. My Calm Down book, written by Rose Rossner and illustrated by Amanda Morrow. Back to you, Janae.
1: Yes. So the next book I have is a picture book. It's called Dad. This is written and illustrated by Christian Robinson. This book is a loving tribute to all kinds of dads, both animal and human. The prose is simple and engaging. It says, Dad is strong. Dad is sweet. Dad dreams of watching you grow. The text is simple, with one sentence on a spread, and the illustrations are gorgeous, moving, and beautiful. There's a picture of a lion with its cub. There's a fox with its baby foxes. There's a penguin with their babies, seahorses. It's just a beautifully illustrated book. And the back of the book has one to two sentences about the animals featured in the book. I also love the image of there's a dad, a human dad, with their little baby, and they're holding the baby by its little fingers and trying to have the baby walk. This is perfect for a Father's Day gift, and I predict that this is going to be a Father's Day classic.
0: Yeah, for sure. Dad, written and illustrated by Christian Robinson. Molly, your turn again.
2: All right, I'm going to talk about McToad Moe's Tiny Island by Tom Engelberger, illustrated by John Hendricks. This story was originally published in hardcover about 10 years ago, but I'm so excited that it's come to board book because it's just the perfect story for vehicle-obsessed toddlers. And who doesn't know one or two of those in their life? McToad's job is to mow the lawn every day. But Thursdays are his favorite because that's when he gets to mow Tiny Island. To get the mower to Tiny Island, he has to load it onto a truck, which takes it to a train, which takes it to the plane, to the helicopter, the boat, the crane, before he finally reaches Tiny Island. And then after he's done mowing in no time at all, because Tiny Island is tiny, the journey reverses. The crane to the boat to the helicopter to the plane to the train to the truck. Little ones will want to read this one again and again and again to see this kind of grisly Mr. McToad and all of his plethora of heavy machinery.
0: McToad Moe's Tiny Island by Tom Engelberger, illustrated by John Hendricks. Amanda, back to you.
3: I'll suggest a board book that kind of bridges multiple age groups. This is a new activity book in a series that we can anticipate. It's called the Big Brain Puzzles series. This particular board book is called Plant Pandemonium. It's created by Camille Pichon. It is a sturdy, slightly oversized board book intended for readers ages 6 and up. Younger could engage with it, but it's this really brilliantly engineered set of brain-teasing logic puzzles that prompt readers to spin dials, pull tabs, lift flaps, and slide discs around to replicate challenge prompts. Like, you need a certain mix of colored frogs or flowers on a giant lily pad. You get a visual reference for what you're supposed to be creating, and then you got to spin everything around until you achieve the image you've been prompted to create. So each of the pages has various levels of difficulty for the visuals that you're trying to recreate. You'll have, as I said, frogs on a lily pad or butterflies in the sky, a really cool twisty worm that you need to get in just the right bends to create the shape that you've been prompted to recreate. It's very addictive and very, like, engaging for a long amount of time. I imagine this would be a great book to have in the car for road trips. And if you hand it to an adult, I promise you're going to get sucked in as well. Just trying to see if you can beat the challenge. It's really fun.
0: All right. An activity book, Big Brain Puzzles, Plant Pandemonium. By Camilla Pichon. And Janae, we've got 2 minutes before the break. What's your next pick?
1: Yes, it's my birthday. It's written and illustrated by Mo Willems. Our friend the pigeon is back, and he's celebrating his birthday. He's so excited. He's got his hat and his hot dog cake with a candle. And, oh no, somebody blew out the candle, and someone's wearing his hat. Who did it? And Is the pigeon ready for their birthday?

0: birthday surprise. So readers familiar with the Pigeon series and The Friend Duckling, they will be able to shout and respond. This is another interactive winner from Mo Willems for celebrating their birthday and for kids all around celebrating their birth or bird day.
1: Nice. It's My Bird Day, written and illustrated by Mo Willems, and it's radio, so you can't see, but I've got my Mo Willems shirt on today. I'm a Yay. Big fan. All right, Molly, you have 1 minute for your next one.
2: All right. This book kind of reminds me of the Calm Down book that we mentioned earlier. It's called Breathe a Rainbow by Julie Kuhn. It really instills the benefits of deep breathing and emotional regulation. It says, if you feel like a thundercloud, breathe like a rainbow. And then arrows show you how to trace the rainbow's textured arc. Breathe in as you trace your finger up the top. Breathe out as you trace the other side. Every page has tracing tracks with different textures and breathing patterns. This is a calming and affirming board book with fun textures, but it's also the beginnings of teaching breath work and self-soothing to even the youngest of readers.
1: Nice. All right, that one is Breathe a Rainbow. And you know what, Amanda, if you can go really fast, you've got 30 seconds.
3: Okay, I have a great one. This is a great short one. Is This a Plum? Written and created by Dan and Finn Ojari, father and son team, 8-year-old boy, super cool peek through pages. It asks you, is this a plum? Looks like a plum. You open it up. No, it's a bum. Kids love talking about butts.
1: Yep.
3: It is a hippo. And so each peek through page makes you think you're looking at one thing. Flip the page, you discover something new. It's fun. It's rhyming. I love it.
1: All right. Is This a Plum by Dan and Finn Ojari. We are going to take a short break. We'll be back with more books for young readers today. With me, Molly Roberts of Prairie Lights Bookstore in Iowa City, Amanda Lepper of Dog-Eared Books in Ames, and Janae Jackson During of the State Library of Iowa. This is Talk of Iowa from IPR News.
4: 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Well, summer doesn't officially start until late next month, but we've really had some summer-like weather, and that'll continue. Mostly clear overnight, lows in the lower 60s, more sunshine tomorrow with highs in the mid-80s. A mix of sun and clouds on Friday, and again, highs in the mid-80s. For the weekend, highs in the mid-80s and lower 80s on Sunday with a slight chance of rain. 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
1: It's Talk of Iowa from IPR News. I'm Charity Nebbe. As summer begins, we are talking today about the best new books for young readers. Tomorrow, we will talk about the best new books for grown-ups. But right now, we're focusing on the kids. With me today, Molly Roberts, manager of children's books at Prairie Lights Bookstore in Iowa City, Amanda Lepper, co-owner of Dog-Eared Books in Ames, and Janae Jackson During, youth service coordinator for the State Library of Iowa. And we're still making our way through picture books. And Janae, you get to go next.
0: Okay, this one is called The Future Book. This is written by Mac Barnett and illustrated by Sean Harris. So every other book was written in the past, but this book claims it is from the future, and everything is different in this future book. There are no more apples. Apples are just no more. Bananas are now called apples. The sun is called the moon. The moon is called the sun. And lots of people are called Charlie Cheeseface. And supermarkets are no more. Supermarkets are now called Bali Bali Hoo Hoos. In the future, cats are called meowing life forms. And there's a new way of communicating. Every time someone sneezes in the future, we say, instead of bless you, forgive me, Susan. And instead of saying goodbye, people say, you smell like a baby. So this is a silly laugh out loud, read aloud book. It's perfect for an elementary school visit, story time, or one-on-one sharing. There are bold illustrations from Sean Harris. There's vivid colors, and the speech bubbles are in green.
1: All right, The Future Book. And that's written and illustrated by Mac Barnett. And next up, we go to you, Molly.
2: I want to talk about Claire in the Cathedral by Pam Fong. This is a wordless picture book, and it really proves that powerful stories don't need words to still be poignant and touching. Claire is going to Notre Dame with her grown-up, but inside it's all gray, and Claire is obviously bored. Until the sun shines through a stained glass window, and Claire is suddenly awash with light and a striking rainbow. It's so disappointing when the sun stops shining and the colors disappear. But then Claire realizes that she can find the same joy in the things all around her. Music being played outside, jumping in rain puddles, and even dancing back at home with her grown-up. Pam Fong's gorgeous black and white illustrations of Notre Dame's interiors are stunning. And the introduction of color definitely has this kind of Wizard of Oz technicolor effect that will leave readers just as dazzled as Claire when they turn the page. If you'll be taking kids on vacations to see cathedrals or museums or other landmarks this summer, this book will definitely inspire them to find moments of joy there.
1: Claire and the Cathedral by Pam Fong. Amanda, what do you want to talk about next?
3: Loops by Jasher Awan. I love this author, illustrator. He does amazing things. This book, on its surface, is about a boy learning to tie his shoes, something that many kids feel the pressure to do in the lead up to kindergarten, or they're just saying, it's finally the time I'm going to learn how to do this. So he has his first pair of shoes with laces, and they're a little big because his mom knows he needs room to grow. Common experience.
1: Yes.
3: On a helpful two-page spread, the boy shows you how he can successfully tie them, following six clear steps. So it's a mini instruction manual as well for kids. But somehow, his shoes keep coming undone. He's very frustrated. So as he races across the playground, he'll discover somehow he's down one shoe. Josher is a recipient of the Caldecott Honor and the Theodore Seuss Geisel Honor. And so his talent for writing and illustrating for kids on the cusp of becoming big kids is on full display in this book. His character shows that things that once seemed too difficult or too scary, like learning how to pump on the swings or going down a giant slide, can be surmountable. It's just like learning to tie your shoes. So the book is vibrant and it's humorous, and it has this really ingenious use of the end pages of the book that allow the story to loop back on itself to help the boy locate his missing shoes.
1: That is Loops by Jasher Awan. And we are back to you, Janae. I think maybe one more picture book for everybody before we move into books for a little bit older kids.
0: Yeah, this can be kind of a... beginning reader for kids, okay. A little bit. This is called Chicka Chicka Sun and Sea. This is written by Bill Martin Jr. and John Archambault and illustrated by Daniel Rude. And it's got our famous letters, ABC letters. A told B and B told C, it is a nice day to sit by the sea. So for your preschooler and kindergartners who loved Chicka Chicka Boom Boom, they will love this rhyming book. They'll see the colorful alphabet letters enjoying a day on the beach under the coconut tree. There's a red crab that joins the fun, and kids will get to see the ABC letters splashed in the water. They'll surf the waves, they make sandcastles, and read under the coconut tree. And when the sun sets by the sea, the ABC letters climb the coconut tree to enjoy the view. This has bright illustrations, bright colors that pop. The book also has a list of sight words in the front of the book, and then there's some reading comprehension questions in the back. So this is a fun addition to the Chicka Chicka series.
1: Chicka Chicka Sun and Sea, written by Bill Martin Jr. and John Archambault, illustrated by Daniel Rude. And Molly, you're up next.
2: All right. I'm going to talk about Moon Cat by Cassie Cole, illustrated by Amanda Romanek. This book is a sensory and mindfulness-filled bedtime story, and it has some of the most stunning illustrations I have seen in a really long time. They really are just beautiful. It starts with a young child settling into bed, and Pawpaw tells them a story about Moon Cat, which is kind of a feline anthropomorphic representation of the moon. In Pawpaw's story, Moon Cat takes the restless child on a calming journey through the world, then eventually back to their room, ready to sleep. The genius of this book is in its sensory elements. While listening to this bedtime story, kids will engage all their senses in the context of a soothing and meditative words, helping them to settle down to sleep. The author, Cassie Cole, is a mindfulness and Reiki health practitioner, and she says she specifically wrote this story to help address sleep resistance in kids from a place of whimsy, joy, and beauty.
1: And you brought it with you. It is so beautiful. I can imagine not just reading it, but kids just poring over those
2: illustrations. I believe they're done with a mix of like watercolor and gouache, and they're just
1: really beautiful.
2: Beautiful.
1: Especially if you love cats. Moon Cat by Cassie Cole, illustrated by Amanda Romanek. And Amanda, another Amanda, your turn.
3: Thanks. I'm really in love with this book called Bored by Felicita Sala. What are we going to hear this summer from our kids when they're out of school and they have downtime? I'm bored. So rather than being something one hopes to avoid at all costs, this author's picture book shows us that boredom can give way to really miraculous discoveries and unimaginable adventures. So one rainy day, Rita's so bored, she's bored of her books, her toys, her crafts, even the view out the window, that she's not even hungry anymore, which was the first thing she usually was when she was bored. I love this little bit of humor, because don't we all snack when we're bored? In an attempt to relieve her boredom, she goes to ridiculous lengths. She tries to scare herself in the mirror. She measures her room with the length of her body. She says bored 100 times. Nothing works. But in the depths of this boredom, her imagination sets loose. She imagines all the other bored people in the world. And what if they all came together? And what unusual things might they get up to without quick and easy entertainment? So what would they do? Bored housewives might construct castles out of driftwood. A high school student might learn how to speak whale. Twins from Brazil might warp time and space by looking at their watches too long. There's so much humor in here, and the expressive illustrations of this author-illustrator really help subvert everything we think we know about boredom. It's really fun, unusual, and it has a really cool what we call undie. If you take off the dust jacket, you get to see a surprise illustration under the front and back cover.
1: All right, that is Bored by Felicita Sala. And now all of us have slightly different categories here. So as we're moving into to books for older kids, just tell us the appropriate age group for these books. And Janae, what do you want to talk about next?
0: Yeah, this is a beginning reader. It is for preschool to through first grade. It's called Stop That Mop. It's written and illustrated by Jonathan Fenske, and it's about a mop. The mop in this story mops and mops so much that it never stops. It mops slop and glop that the pig drops. There's a fish who flops, a bunny who hops, a horse who clops, and they all claim they can stop that mop. But they can't catch the mop. Once a stop sign appears, will the mop see it and stop? As you can tell from my voice, Stop That Mop has great usage of rhyming words. I love the rhyming words. And repetition. This is a funny romp. The illustrations are funny and moving, and they're engaging. This is perfect for that preschool first grade crowd or first grade read aloud or that or one-on-one with your beginning reader. And the author won the Theodore Seuss Geisel Award this year.
1: All right. Stop That Mop, written and illustrated by Jonathan Fenske. Molly, what would you like to talk about?
2: All right. I also have a reader from Jonathan Fenske called We Are All Ears. This is a level one reader, so it's right for kids just as they're starting to learn sight words, starting to learn how to sound words out. So kindergarten, first grade, preschool. I love the humor and personality that Fenske is able to portray using just those sight words and easy to sound out words. A rabbit with two big ears who each have faces and arms and ears of corn narrate the silly story about everything that ears can be. Pointy, floppy, big, little, or trapped in a husk so they get kind of lonely and cannot wait to feel the sunlight and fresh air. This book has these zany illustrations that will help beginning readers decode words they don't recognize. And it also has this humor and the sarcasm that for a simple reader that will give those just beginning to read a really good dose of funny that they don't always get from leveled readers.
1: All right. Yes, some can be a little on the boring side. All right. This one, clearly not. We Are All Ears by Jonathan Fenske. Amanda, what's next on your list?
3: I'm bringing you a graphic novel by Dan Santat called A Fish Boy Named Sashimi. It's aimed at kids ages 6 to 10, some of those early elementary grades. And because it's a graphic novel, it's great for emerging readers. So Dan is the winner of the National Book Award, the Caldecott Medal, and he is offering up a hilarious graphic novel series. It's the start of a new series about sashimi. A great vocab word for kids to learn. Hopefully going to expand their palates with that one. A creature who is half fish, half boy, undercover at Barnacle Bay Elementary School. His ultimate mission, why he's undercover at the school, is because he wants to find out if the town's Beast of the Barnacle Bay legends, kind of a cryptid legend in this area, means that there might be other creatures like him that exist. Maybe he's not the only half boy, half fish. In order to stay undercover, Sashimi will have to learn what it takes to fit in and learn the rules of the school and hopefully make friends in this cutthroat world of sixth grade. Dan's humor is spot on and it's sure to land with young readers. You can tell this author has spent a lot of time doing school visits because he gets school humor. And I think that kids are going to be hooked on this cryptid adventure, really excited to see the next books in the series.
1: How does he hide his fish half at school?
3: Okay. Yes. Okay. His lower body has legs and arms, so he doesn't have to hide his fins, but he is wearing a hoodie, a red
1: okay.
3: hoodie. And
1: a
3: what
1: hoodie.
3: Gives him
1: that
3: away
1: would
3: often
1: do it.
3: Is
1: yep.
3: his slimy skin.
1: Perfect. All right, A Fish Boy Named Sashimi by Dan Santat. And we are back to you, Janae.
0: I have to say, with Sashimi, I loved that book. I love that was also my pick. And I loved when he said, when him and Joey said taco fart. That was my favorite line.
3: Oh,
0: I
3: just at the same time, laughing. That's their bro moment. Yeah.
0: That is their bro moment. My pick is Jasper Rabbit's Creepy Tales, Yarn is Everything. This is book three in the series, and this is written by Aaron Reynolds and illustrated by Peter Brown. This is going to be released July 14th. In this installment, there's 9-year-old Winona Mole. She is a talented yarn artist who loves her family. She loves pizza and she loves to crochet, and she will crochet anything. She loves also the hit reality show Yarn is Everything. It's a competition show where contestants are competing in crochet challenges, and they crochet common objects that are indistinguishable from the real thing. And so her dad notices her talent, and so he takes her to the Museum of Woolen Arts and Yarn Stitchery, and she comes home with an antique crochet hook, and it's a unique one with it's a petrified wood carved hook with Rurik symbols. The problem, though, this hook was on display at the museum, and soon Winona has it. And ever since she has this hook, she's just consumed with making more items out of crochet. And they look real, and maybe a little too real. And soon her hobby starts to consume her. And as soon as she enters the competition on her favorite show, Winona has to learn if winning is really, truly everything. This has illustrations from Peter Brown, and they're in gray, black, and white. The turquoise in this book is a standout, and it brings Reynolds' prose to life. If you have kids who love creepy tales, and you love Jasper Rabbit, who shows up like a Rod Serling or like Rod Serling from the Twilight Zone, kids will devour this book.
1: Right. This sounds like it was made for a little Janae, but just a little too late. Am I right about that,
0: Absolutely.
1: Janae?
0: Oh, my gosh, yes.
1: All right. Jasper Rabbit's Creepy Tales, Yarn is Everything, book number 3, written by Aaron Reynolds, illustrated by Peter Brown. Molly, we've got 2 minutes. What's next on your list?
2: All right. I'm going to talk about Loch Ness Monster's Unbelievable Science by Anne Appert. The Loch Ness Monster, you can call them Ness, has written a book about birds. A very scientific, unbelievably sciencey book. Although Ness doesn't really know much about birds. When Ness starts sharing their book with actual birds, it seems that the facts are actually more like fancy. Ness wrote that puffins get their colorful beaks from a sunburn. When an actual puffin contradicts him, Ness just doubles down. After all, they are the expert on birds because they literally wrote the book on them. This graphic novel paneled early reader for ages 6 to 9 is funny and zany, but it also carries a subtle message about knowing the source of information. And it also includes actual real-life bird facts. It's sure to satisfy young reader appetites who are wanting something that's zany and fun, but mixed with a little bit of science.
1: All right. This sounds like an important cautionary tale that maybe everyone should be required to read. Molly, am I right about that?
2: I think, yes. Everyone can learn a little bit from Ness.
1: All right. Loch Ness Monster's Unbelievable Science by Anne Appert. And we will be back in just a moment with more great new books for young readers. Molly Roberts is manager of children's books at Prairie Lights Bookstore in Iowa City. Amanda Lepper, co-owner of Dog-Eared Books in Ames, and Janae Jackson Doering, Youth Service Coordinator for the State Library of Iowa. This is Talk of Iowa from IPR News.
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1: 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I'm Charity Nebbe. 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
11: Angelica,
12: Peggy,
11: Eliza,
12: what?
1: It's Talk of Iowa from IPR News. I'm Charity Nebbe. Today we are finding out about the best new books for young readers. With me today, Janae Jackson Doering, Youth Service Coordinator for the State Library of Iowa, Molly Roberts, Manager of Children's Books at Prairie Lights Bookstore in Iowa City, and Amanda Lepper, co-owner of Dog-Eared Books in Ames. And we are working our way up to young adult novels. As we make our way up again, wherever your next pick lands, just give us an idea of the age range for this book. And Amanda, what's next on your list?
3: I have a middle grade graphic novel. This is great for upper elementary school into middle school. It is called Last Day Pool Party. I love this because it reminds me of Ferris Bueller's Day Off or The Breakfast Club. It has eighth grade students in 4 hours after their junior high graduation ceremony. It takes place at the backyard pool party hosted by a recently humiliated and unpopular boy named Dustin. It digs into all the ways in which teens struggle to find or redefine their place in classic social structures, especially on the cusp of their transition into high school. So you have the queen bee who cherishes her popularity but has to reckon with the way she's hurt others, the girl who nobody seems to notice, who's determined to make her mark before heading into ninth grade, the boy whose only friends are online gamers, who's starting to realize that maybe in real life friends could be beneficial, best friends forever who are having a big fallout because of the transition. It's a really accurate portrayal of middle school scenes, but it's also funny and it's hopeful and it's the perfect read for summer.
1: Last Day Pool Party by Emma Stein Kellner. All right, Janae, back to you.
0: That was my pick, too.
1: Oh, my goodness.
3: Yes.
1: I looked through for the doubles, and I didn't find them. So I wasn't a careful reader this morning. You want to say anything else about Last Day Pool Party?
0: No. Well, just basically, Publishers Weekly, I agree. They called that book, Last Day Pool Party, this year's version of The Breakfast Club, for sure.
1: Yes. The new generation for Gen Alpha or Gen Z. They're a Breakfast Club, you think?
0: Mm-hmm, absolutely.
1: All right, Janae, what's your next pick?
0: My pick is The Second Life of Snap. This is written by Aaron Entrada Kelly, and this is a dystopian novel, and it's about 12-year-old Zuzu Santos. Zuzu lives with her father, and this is they live in a town where just it's really barren, and I believe the town is called Barren. There's not that much. She has no mother. Her mother is gone. And her father has lost his job and he's gifted this robot. And the robot is called a secure network Android processor, or better known as Snap. And Zuzu's not impressed because the robot's being used to watch over her. And she's like, I am not digging this robot. And so Zuzu hangs out with her best friends, Elias, Ant, and Lakin, better known as the Valley Cats. So they reprogram Snap, and Snap goes from being a robot to being a robot with feelings. And they're just enamored with the fact that Snap actually has feelings like a human. And so as the Valley Cats, they salvage items from a salvage yard, but they realize they have to keep Snap alive because his battery is draining, and this whole society is controlled by technology. This is a fast-paced survival story. It tackles themes of friendship, technology, what it means to be human, and community. If you have readers that loved The Wild Robot by Peter Brown or A Rover Story by Jasmine Warga, this would be a great recommendation for that.
1: All right, The Second Life of Snap by Aaron Entrada Kelly. Molly, what's next for you?
2: Right. I'm going to talk about one of my favorite middle grade books of the season. It's called Secrets of the Broken House by Taryn Souders. I loved this mystery novel because it actually involves a murder. In middle grade, mystery readers don't often get like a real actual murder to puzzle over. It takes place in a small everyone knows everyone town in Georgia, and when the town curmudgeon, Miss Geraldine, is found dead after being pushed down the stairs, the entire town is shocked by the murder. But 13-year-old Tucker is the police chief's son, and he is determined to solve the mystery and bring justice to Miss Geraldine, no matter how miserable she was. with the help of his friends and his almost superpower level observation skills, Tucker dives into a trail of clues to uncover the truth. Even when the whole town is gossiping and whispering about the crime everywhere he turns, he is determined to figure out the real truth of what happens. This is a really twisty, turny whodunit that will satisfy the minds of middle schoolers who are just craving a really compelling mystery.
11: All right. Stakes are very high. Secrets of the Broken House by Taryn Souders. And Amanda, back to you.
3: We get asked for sports stories. I can't tell you how often parents who say their kids really love reading about sports, or maybe they just don't know what the kid might like to read, but they know they like to play sports. And I'm really grateful to have a new fiction offering in middle grade chapter books to satisfy that request. It's called The Sweet Spot. It's by Elaine Vickers. It is a sports drama that has you really engaged, but the storytelling has really deep meaning. So the focus of this book is 12-year-old Trip. He's in his final Little League season, and this is the year that he and his friends are going to finally bring home the trophy. They came up second last year, but this is the year. He was counting on having his dad there to coach third base, and he also wasn't expecting a newly drafted team member, Sam, or Samantha Callahan, who will be the first ever girl to play baseball in their league. As they pursue the championship in their final season together, Trip has to weather his father's deployment and the associated expectations at home to help his mom and his three sisters. And he also has to face personal challenges when it comes to being the team captain. What do they need of him to be a great leader? This is an exciting story that delves into meaningful explorations of gender stereotypes, team dynamics, leadership, courage, and family. I think it will satisfy quite a lot of readers.
11: The Sweet Spot by Elaine Vickers. And I find middle grade to be, as a parent, I found that to be the hardest time to recommend books to my kids and to find things that they love. So let's do a lightning round of one more middle grade each, and then we'll get into YA. So very, very briefly, Janae, leave us wanting more. What's your final middle grade pick?
0: Yes, this is called Anna Jane and the Endless Summer. This is written by Paige Classy, and this is a novel in verse. So this is a novel written in the form of poetry, but it's a survival story, and it asks the question, what happens when the world ends and you're stuck at summer camp? This happens to 13-year-old Anna Jane. She's happy to return to Camp Chester. She wants to spend time with her friends, especially the cute boy at camp. But at camp, people start disappearing. And when the campers have to return to camp after an off-site outing, they learn there's no cell phone service, there's no internet, there's no way for Anna Jane to text her mother to tell her to come pick her up. And so the campers then have to fend for themselves. So Anna Jane learns archery. She learns how to survive and how to take care of her campers. And it goes from summer all the way to November. This is a powerful nail-biting read, and this is recommended for ages 14 and up.
11: I kind of want to be at summer camp if the world ends. That's just a personal preference. All right. That one was called, I just lost it on the page, The Anna Jane and the Endless Summer, written by Paige Classy. Molly.
2: I'm going to talk about The Endless Game by J.D. Amato. This is a graphic novel that I would recommend to maybe 8 to 11-year-olds. It's a slice of life story that kind of answers the call for, like, cozy stories. They say in grown-up fiction, mm-hmm. cozy mysteries. This is a cozy story for middle graders. Fred moves to Lakeside, Illinois, and there he learns of a massive town-wide game of capture the flag that has gone on for decades, passed down from generation to generation. There are laws and institutions that have stood longer than Fred's even been alive. But over the course of the summer, Fred comes to realize that the game of capture the flag is actually less about winning and more about building community and learning to find your place in the world.
11: All right. The Endless Game by J.D. Amato, illustrated by Sophie Morse. And Amanda, you get the final word on middle grade.
3: Okay, I promise to be fast. Life on the Moon by the husband and wife team of Matthew Swanson and Robbie Bear. Space is hot right now. Everyone's watching Project Hail Mary. Kids are excited about space fiction, need to read this book. There's a boy named Leo Brightstar. He's on a moon mission with his father. There's a lot of rules. His father goes missing, and so Leo has to set out onto the moon, breaking most of those rules to try and find his father and redeem his legacy. He discovers life forms. He learns a lot about trusting his own intuition and realizing that authority figures don't always know what they're doing. This is like a little book of philosophy for kids. It's how to be a human and how to respect one another. It is mind-blowing. I love it. It's an instruction manual on how to be a good person in the world.
11: All right, Life on the Moon by Matthew Swanson and Robbie Bear. Janae, young adult pick for us.
0: Yes. First book is called Young World, written by Soumen Chanani. And this is a dystopian political book, and it asks what would happen if teenagers ran the world. This is about Benton Young. He's a high school senior. He's snarky. He's trying to impress this girl. And so he uploads a video daring everyone to interfere with the presidential election by writing his name in for president. Well, the video ends up being a massive hit, and it's so much so that the Supreme Court intervenes and Benton is elected as president. And so as a result, all these governments across different countries fall, and they've elected teenagers in office. And all the teenagers meet, all the presidents meet at the Young Leaders Summit at, in Sweden for the G8 summit, and the Swedish prime minister, or the Swedish president, is assassinated, and Benton is accused of murder. It's fast paced, it's funny, it's snarky. It really talks about teenagers making a difference, but I loved seeing it from a young man's perspective, from his point of view, and just seeing how powerful teens can be.
11: Young World, written by Soumen Chanani and Molly.
2: Right. I'm going to talk about another dystopian novel. It's called The Danger of Small Things by Carol Lewis. This book takes place in a world where the last bee has died, which causes all nature and wildlife to die. Crops now have to be pollinated by hand, and this is accomplished by young girls who, as soon as they turn 11, are taken to government camps and work to pollinate fruit blossoms with paintbrushes all day, every day, until they're old enough to be selectively married and start bearing children. But Jess was raised to question and resist this order of things, and she knows how to paint. Unlike all the other girls in the camp, Jess knows that paintbrushes were originally meant for creating art. And in a world where art and love are all but extinct, Jess realizes that she is in a position to create change through her art. She sneaks out of the prison-like dormitory at night and paints murals on the camp walls. Will her artwork inspire change, possibly change beyond what she even imagined? This novel takes a powerful look at what it means to believe in the power of art, love, and hope in a world where these things are extinct. It's The Handmaid's Tale, but it tells the story of girls before they become women. And it's a testament, really, to strong, powerful teen girls everywhere.
11: The Danger of Small Things by Carol Lewis. And Amanda,
3: I have a young adult mystery thriller for you. It's called Beth is Dead by Katie Burnett. Katie Burnett has brilliantly remastered Louisa May Alcott's Little Women as a young adult mystery thriller. She's utilizing everything we think we know about the four March sisters, but twisting the details to fit a contemporary setting. So loyal readers of Alcott's original classic are very familiar with the devastating death of Beth, which is, I found great humor in the title that she chose, Beth is Dead. Gosh, it just kills us every time. In the original classic, Beth's heart was weakened by scarlet fever. But in this mystery thriller, the author has utilized Beth's death as an inciting incident for her novel, making it clear that she's been murdered. And it will take the determination of her sisters, led by the feisty Joe, to uncover the truth of their sister's demise. So the author has flawlessly integrated the qualities of the original characters, Joe's impulsive nature, Amy's slightly selfish pursuit of art, Meg's desire for status, Beth's introversion, and she's included some of these peripheral characters as well, Sally Moffat, the Hummel family, Lori, the boy next door, Aunt March. A reader who has yet to encounter Little Women is certain to be swept up by the suspense, the mystery thriller, but those who have read the original will be gifted this deeper layer of enjoyment as they see the characters they love take new life. I'm not a huge fan of retellings, but this one won me over. I loved it, and I can't wait to see what the author does next.
11: Oh, my goodness. I may have to try that. I feel a little sick thinking about it, but Beth is Dead by Katie Burnett. All right, we have 2 minutes or like a minute and a half left. So, Amanda, you had an idea for an adult novel that you think could engage reluctant teen readers. Tell us quickly.
3: Yeah, we have a hard time, especially with boys in high school who are kind of falling off reading for enjoyment. And someone I like to turn some of those older YA readers to is Matt Dinneman. He's well known for the Dungeon Crawler Carl series. It's making readers out of people who haven't picked up a book in decades. They're reading books that are 400, 600, 700 pages long. So this new standalone came out in February. It's called Operation Bounce House. A man named Oliver Lewis runs the family farm with his sister. He needs to lead the fight to save the people on his planet called New Sonora when gamers from Earth attempt to remotely annihilate them, the new Sonoran people, as part of a game they've paid into. So it's fast-paced, sci-fi. It will appeal to kids who love gamer culture. There is some violence, strong language, and sexual references, but nothing explicit or graphic. And I think it can really hook people who've taken a step away from reading.
11: All right. Operation Bounce House by Matt Dinneman. We are out of time, but we will be sharing these lists on our website later today, ipr.org. So if you missed something or want to find out about the books we didn't quite get to, you can go to ipr.org later today. Amanda Lepper, thank you so much.
3: Thank you. It's my pleasure.
11: Amanda Lepper, co-owner of Dog-Eared Books in Ames. Molly Roberts, thank you.
2: Thank you.
11: Molly Roberts, manager of children's books at Prairie Lights Bookstore in Iowa City. And Janae Jackson-Doring, thank you so much.
12: Thank you.
11: Janae Jackson-Doring, Youth Service Coordinator for the State Library of Iowa. Also, thank you to our support staff today, Danny Gear, Steve Cooper, and Tony Sarabia. I'm Charity Nebbe. 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
14: One week until Iowa's primary, and the open Senate race is anyone's guess. This hour, who's got the edge? It's a Politics Wednesday edition of River to River from IPR News. I'm Ben Kiefer. Today, analysis from political scientists Rachel Payne Caulfield of Drake and Dave Peterson of ISU. Also, their views on yesterday's Trump-endorsed upset in Texas. Iowa Democrats pitch their caucus plan to the DNC. The U.S. strikes Iran, even as peace talks continue, and a deep dive into the walls versus Turek race, 1 week out. That's all coming up. First, this news.
12: Live from NPR News in Washington, I'm Ryland Barton. The U.S. carried out more strikes on Iran tonight as President Trump continues to say Iran is desperate to make a deal to end the war. Trump has been facing pressure from members of his own party to wind down the war as high gas prices hit American consumers. During a cabinet meeting today, Trump insisted the midterm elections won't make him rush into a deal to end the war.
15: They thought they were going to outweigh me. You know, we'll outweigh him. He's got the midterms. I don't care about the midterms. Look what happened last night. That was the prelude to the midterms. People understand it. They know that, very simple, Iran cannot have a nuclear weapon. I'm doing that for the world. I'm not doing it just for us.
12: Today, Trump again said a deal is near, but the negotiations are clearly still in flux. Trump wants a deal to reopen the Strait of Hormuz and provide him a credible argument that Iran's nuclear capability has been diminished. California Democratic Governor Gavin Newsom has signed a bill to ban law enforcement from interfering in elections ahead of the state's primary next week. The bill was authored after a California sheriff seized hundreds of thousands of ballots earlier this year. From member station KVCR, Madison Aument reports.
16: The new law makes it a crime for law enforcement authorities to seize ballots from election officials. It also bans them from accessing voting equipment and lists without a court order. Newsom says the law strengthens election integrity amid challenges from local and federal officials.
17: We have to clarify the rules of engagement. That's why this legislation is important. There are fines associated with this and jail time, 3 years.
16: The fine for taking ballots is $1,000. In February, Riverside County Sheriff Chad Bianco, who's a Republican and running for governor, seized 650,000 ballots from a vote to redraw the state's congressional map to favor Democrats. For NPR News, I'm Madison Aument in San Bernardino.
12: The confirmed death toll from a chemical tank rupture at a paper mill in Washington State has now climbed to 2, with another 9 unaccounted for. As Oregon Public Broadcasting's Conrad Wilson reports, federal officials also announced they were opening an investigation.
18: Authorities say they don't expect to find any more survivors from Tuesday's rupture of a 900,000-gallon chemical tank at the Nippon Dynawave Packaging Company in Longview. Governor Bob Ferguson says the impacts to the community and families are profound.
19: We're bracing ourselves for this being the deadliest industrial tragedy in modern Washington State history.
18: Officials say air quality and drinking water in Longview are not affected by the chemicals, though some did spill into the Columbia River. The Federal Chemical Safety and Hazards Investigation Board announced it has opened an investigation into the rupture. For NPR News, I'm Conrad Wilson in Portland.
12: The typical CEO compensation package rose nearly 6% in 2025 to $17.7 million as company boards rewarded their top executives for bigger profits and higher stock prices. This is NPR News from Washington. The Trump administration has announced a new policy requiring green card seekers to apply from their home countries instead of in the U.S. The change affects hundreds of thousands of applicants each year. The move is part of a pivot by the administration to target legal pathways to immigration. A federal judge has ruled that the Louisiana State Penitentiary's practice of forcing inmates to work in dangerously high temperatures is unconstitutional. But as Michael McEwen of member station WWNO reports, the judge declined to make the protections permanent.
20: At the prison known as Angola, the farm line involves hours of laboring in fields under intense sun. Several current and former inmates sued in 2023, initially aiming to end the practice entirely. A court then ordered temporary protections for 2 consecutive summers, including water breaks and mandatory shade. But the judge hearing the bench trial said he was constrained from making the protections permanent because of a previous ruling in a higher court. Attorney Samantha Pouchot with the Promise of Justice Initiative represented the plaintiffs.
21: That means the protections won through the 3 years of hard-fought litigation, breaks, shade, accommodations for the most vulnerable, can be rolled back by the Louisiana Department of Corrections at any time.
20: Attorneys for the men say they're now considering further legal action. For NPR News, I'm Michael McEwen in New Orleans.
12: Taylor Swift's fiancé and three-time Super Bowl champion Travis Kelce is becoming a minority investor in the Cleveland Guardians Major League Baseball team. Kelce is a native of Cleveland. He'll play in his 14th NFL season with the Kansas City Chiefs later this year. 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
14: 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Enjoy the show. It's a Politics Wednesday edition of River to River from IPR News. I'm Ben Kiefer. Joining us today, Rachel Payne Caulfield, professor and chair of the Department of Political Science at Drake University in Des Moines. Rachel, welcome back to the program.
2: Hi, Ben. It's good to be here.
14: Good to have you, as well as Dave Peterson, the Lucan professor of political science at Iowa State University. Hi, Dave.
8: Hey, Ben. How you doing?
14: I'm doing well, and we invite our listeners to join us as well on this Politics Day. Join in the conversation with your questions. Later in the hour, Rachel's going to do a deep dive into the Iowa Senate primaries on the Democratic and Republican side. Perhaps you're undecided there. You're going to vote in the primary. We've had early voting going on now for several days. Perhaps you have a question. 1-866-780-9100, river to river at iowapublicradio.org. Before that, Dave and Rachel, we're going to have them give us their thoughts on a number of current political headlines, including how Iowa Democrats are pitching their caucus plan to the DNC today. Also, the U.S. strikes in Iran, even as peace talks continue. We thought we were close to an agreement on the weekend, at least that's what it appeared to be. Also, some other things we'll throw in there as well. But let's start off with the national new political headlines, Dave and Rachel. The primary results from Texas really sending a shockwave through Washington. Ken Paxton, the state attorney general, he survived a 2023 impeachment trial, a long-running FBI corruption investigation, lawsuits from his own former deputies. Last night, he defeated four-term incumbent Senator John Cornyn in the Republican primary runoff. Paxton had 63% of the vote. President Trump endorsed him just a week before Election Day, an endorsement that appears to have been decisive. Now, when we had the before this was a runoff, Cornyn led Paxton 42-40% in that March primary, unable to hold his advantage. So now on the Democratic side, if you remember, State Representative James Tallarico of Austin is the nominee in that column, having won the March primary over U.S. Representative Jasmine Crockett. So now we have Tallarico facing Paxton in November. Before we get the takeaways, let's hear Paxton speaking to supporters last night.
22: And then there's one person who I think you might know. President Donald J. Trump. When everyone in Washington told him to abandon me and abandon the people of Texas, he didn't listen. Instead, he gave his complete and total endorsement. President Trump is the leader of our party, and his endorsement in this is the most powerful force in politics. And I'm honored to have his support, and I look forward to working with him in the Senate to deliver for Texas.
14: Okay, Trump endorsed Paxton just 1 week before this runoff. Dave, what does last night tell us about the decisive power, or perhaps the limits, of a late presidential endorsement in a Republican primary?
8: I mean, at some point, I think it's a little hard to sort of give too much credit to Trump for this, because I think Paxton was going to run away with this race with or without the endorsement. Trump endorsing Cornyn might have made somewhat of a difference, but Paxton was ahead before Trump endorsed, and obviously Paxton ran away with it in the end. You know, so this is, I mean, this is a seismic change. John Cornyn has been a feature of Texas politics for decades, right? He served in the Texas Supreme Court starting in 1990. He was Texas Attorney General. He's been in the Senate. I mean, he's been a, he's held essentially statewide office in Texas for 36 years and has been a reliably conservative Republican vote in the U.S. Senate. And so this is a big change.
4: Rachel, as I mentioned, Paxton has been impeached, investigated by the FBI, sued by his own former top deputies for corruption, yet he wins in a landslide in this runoff. Republicans of the past, I think we all agree, would have been very hesitant to support a candidate who had these kind of issues. So what's the difference here?
2: Well, the difference is Donald Trump. Donald Trump has fundamentally remade the Republican Party, and he's remade the Republican Party in his image. Paxton is a very flawed candidate. He's certainly not who insider establishment, institutionally minded Republicans would have chosen for this race. Cornyn is well liked in the Senate. He's been there 24 years, you know, four terms. He's risen to number two in the Senate.

0: potentially at stake. They have all sorts of, you know, super PACs and linked organizations that have already dedicated mm-hmm. money to setting up a strategy and ad buys. They haven't included Texas in that. Mm-hmm. And so, you know, both parties now are going to kind of reshuffle the deck a little bit to see what this now means for their fall strategy. If you've heard from Democrats before that the Senate is winnable in Texas, that's fair. But Paxson is such a flawed candidate that, you know, Tallarico, I'm sure, raised a ton of money overnight. I'm sure he's feeling much more confident. This will be a shot in the arm for the Tallarico campaign. And so now the Texas voters just have to wait to be flooded with all of that money.
1: Yeah, right. And it's anything but same old candidates against each other. James Tallarico won his March primary against Jasmine Crockett by running a faith-rooted, a populist, top versus bottom message. As you mentioned, Rachel, he raised a ton of money, and no doubt it's rolling in the door right now as we speak. Dave, what is your thought? Is Texas actually in play in November for the Democrats? And what would it mean for the national map if Tallarico makes it competitive?
2: I mean, I think it will be competitive. You know, in, oh, geez, what year was that? 2018, 2020, the last time Ted Cruz ran, you know, Beto O'Rourke came within 3 points. You know, Trump ran away with the Texas in the presidential election, but that's because Trump did remarkably well amongst Latino voters in Texas in particular. Mm. And there's all kinds of evidence that Latinos in Texas are breaking from Trump, that his approval amongst Latinos has collapsed. You know, Nate Cohn at the New York Times had a nice piece today that showed that if Kamala Harris had gotten the same percentage of Latino votes that Hillary Clinton had gotten in 2016, Texas would have been tied in the presidential election. So the gains that Trump has made amongst Latinos is particularly big in Texas. And if that support dissipates then for the Republican Party, then I think Texas is much, much more likely to be in play. The only other one I think I want to add is, you know, the part about this in the way that this has been framed, and I've seen some of the discussion this morning, is, you know, that it's projected Cornyn as some sort of moderate Republican, right? And that this is a, you know, right.
1: Rachel,
2: I hear Rachel
1: RPC
2: laughing, right?
1: RPC giggles this, there. A giggle. Okay.
2: Right. You know, this is some sort of like, you know, Rachel's right that they've reformulated the party, but it's not that Cornyn has broken from Trump or from the Republicans. This isn't Thomas Massie all over again, right, where he broke over the Epstein files. Cornyn has been a reliable Republican for President Trump, but Paxton is, for lack of a better term, a Trump sycophant, and that's why he got the endorsement, and that's the way that the party has been changed. And so, you know, the what we could see in Texas is if the Latino support for Republicans collapses like it looks like, and Tallarico can make an appeal to, which he seems to be able to do, to particularly suburban Anglo or white voters, that's going to change the dynamic of a statewide race in Texas.
1: Yeah. And what about that, Rachel, his faith-rooted populist approach here? That's something that could have broad appeal in Texas to Republican voters, right-leaning independent voters. Is that correct?
0: It could. You know, you already heard in the immediate aftermath last night, right after the race was called, you already heard the talking points against Tallarico among Republican commentators. They were straight out of the gate ready to attack Tallarico as woke, too liberal. You know, they talked about gender ideology and trans rights and, mm-hmm. you know, they're attacking him for being a vegan, which he isn't. So, you know, the idea here of trying to cast Tallarico as being out of step with Texans, I think it tells you that they recognize that this is a different kind of Democrat. And these attacks, you know, whether or not they're successful, we now have, 7 months to find out. I guess, is that right? Yeah, 6-7 months to find out. But it's an interesting – there are kind of two things going on here. On the Democratic side, Democratic voters chose this faith-rooted populist message over Jasmine Crockett.

0: was seen as more of a kind of a flamethrower, you know, really a fighter. And then on the Republican side, you see the opposite. They've chosen the flamethrower. This is not in either case really about ideology. Tallarico and Crockett were likely to vote almost exactly the same way. Paxton and Cornyn likely to vote almost exactly the same way. So while we characterize these as ideological fights within each party, I'm not sure it is. I think it's more about personality and appeal. Where is that authenticity? Where do voters feel like they're going to get the candidate who's going to be most successful? The right is being defined by Trump's style and tone. The left is trying to find its style and tone. But I think Tallarico is being seen as a model for perhaps how Democrats can appeal to a broader range of voters.
1: Rachel, we have 30 seconds before the break. In that time, any lessons here for Iowa Republicans or Democrats about what kind of politics wins in this midterm?
0: You know, I think, again, we're in exactly the same situation. This is not really an ideological fight within each party, though that is the conventional way of discussing this, that it's the extremists versus the moderates. And I don't know that that's true. I think voters are looking overall for people who are aggressive, outspoken, who can engage in the new political realities of this political environment.
1: Rachel Payne Caulfield of Drake University, Dave Peterson of Iowa State University, back with more of their analysis. It's River to River from IPR News.
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1: This is Ben Kiefer, back with more of River to River from IPR News. I'm Ben, and we'll check in with Rachel about the Senate race coming up in our third segment, but we're dashing through a number of political headlines at this point. Dave Peterson with us of Iowa State University, and Rachel of Drake, of course. Let's turn our eyes abroad to see how it's affecting our domestic politics. Of course, the war in Iran, just to summarize a few of the recent weeks, on April 8th, we had a Pakistan-brokered ceasefire that went into effect, has been since then repeatedly disrupted by skirmishes. Over this past weekend, President Trump stated the deal was, in his words, largely negotiated. He later qualified that on Monday, saying he wanted a good deal or no deal at all. U.S. forces conducting self-defense strikes against Iranian launch sites and boats near the Strait of Hormuz. And then on Monday, despite clashes, characterized generally positive negotiations regarding Iran's nuclear stockpile and reopening that strait. So much going on. I feel like if this was commercial radio, I'd have a little whiplash sound effect for each of those points that I went through. Dave, I don't want to call you what you neither of you have a foreign policy. You have expertise there, but it's not your main wheelhouse. Dave, there's significant political pressure on the White House to resolve this conflict. Consequential midterms months away. How does public opinion on a war like this evolve typically, the longer it goes on? And what at what point does unresolved conflict become an electoral liability, or has it already?
5: To answer the first question about public opinion, right, the longer it drags on, the less popular it gets. You know, in normal times or pre-Trump era, you know, this kind of conflict, what we would get is a sort of rally around the flag spike where a public opinion would be, you know, would go up for the president or would be in supportive of the conflict. And then there would be a sort of slow decay unless something major happened. That spike, that rally around the flag effect, didn't happen this time. And all we've seen is the war become more and more unpopular to the point where it is having real implications for domestic politics, right? Mm-hmm. That it's unpopular. It's dragging Trump's approval down. Basically, every day I see a new poll that shows Trump's approval is at an all-time low, lower than it was in his first term, lower than it ever was for Joe Biden, and it's dragging him down. People are anxious about prices. They're anxious about the economy. And, you know, this conflict in particular has obvious economic implications when the Strait of Hormuz is shut off, where the price of oil and the price of gas has spiked, where the price of fertilizer has spiked. Mm-hmm. You know, this is real easy for people to connect the dots and say, you know, bad things are happening and I know exactly why bad things are happening.
1: Right. And Donald Trump's core constituency here in Iowa, Iowa farmers feeling Iran's economic ripple effects acutely. As you mentioned, Dave, fuel prices, fertilizer costs, disruptions to global commodity markets because of that Strait of Hormuz closure. Your thoughts here at this point, Rachel?
0: Well, I agree with everything Dave just said. And, you know, there's a strange thing that I think we've become very accustomed to, which is that, you know, Donald Trump initially told us this was going to be maybe a 10-day or maybe a 3-week little adventure. And we're in the third month of this conflict with Iran. And, you know, you use the word whiplash. The back and forth over this peace framework, the confusion, the level of sheer uncertainty about where these negotiations are, what they mean, what is on the table, what is being discussed, what is possible or not possible. You know, you have issues about the Strait of Hormuz. You have issues about unfreezing Iranian assets. You have the U.S. blockade of Iranian ports. You have, of course, airstrikes happening. And so at some point, you know, when you throw everything at the wall, nobody really knows what to believe.
1: Yeah.
0: And I think this is one of the standard strategies that President Trump uses. And it's gotten to a point where in this case, it might actually be producing a level of uncertainty that is helping the president.
1: How so? I don't
0: Well,
1: get that.
0: In the sense that I think if we're honest, there is no framework. We don't know how these issues are going to be resolved. The Strait of Hormuz is not reopened. You know, he keeps teasing these ideas that it's going to get better. Everything's going to be okay. And I think to a certain extent, we buy into that idea. If you were honest about the level of uncertainty,
1: right.
0: I think that public opinion and the American public would be even more unfavorable towards the president right now.
1: I'm thinking of the boy who called wolf, and to translate mm-hmm. that into this time, the president who called deal. That's not a good thing. But I guess I'm not getting how that's a benefit to create just confusion. And when the president says something like we're close to a deal, more and more eyes just roll.
0: Well, more and more eyes roll. But at the same time, you know, again, if the administration were to come out and actually say we don't know. We don't know what's going to happen. We don't know when the Strait of Hormuz is going to be open again. These deals, you know, these negotiations are not going the way that we had originally intended. We're making a lot of other countries angry in the meantime. People would be more certain, and I think they would be even more disheartened and even more angry about the actions that the Trump administration has taken. And so to some extent, holding out that continual hope, I think, allows people to keep pushing it into like, OK, it's all going to be OK.
6: Yeah.
0: There will be a resolution coming.
6: Dave, do you see it the same way?
5: I hadn't actually thought about it that way. I think it's a really good point by Rachel. I think the two things about it are is that the other thing that the uncertainty or the yes, we've got a deal seems to do is that it seems to trick the market every time. that every time that that's announced, the stock market sort of rallies a little bit. A little bit less each time. My guess is it's that nobody actually believes it, but they think everyone else believes it. And so if everyone else is going to believe it, you got to run with that when you're in the market. The other implication, though, if Rachel's right, is that it also means that the eventual ceasefire, the eventual ending of this is probably going to have less of a rally for Trump in the end, right? Because people won't trust it, right? I think, Ben, your point about the boy who called wolf, there will be a lot more uncertainty about it if it ever does end, right? If we ever get to a point of an actual end, people will be less excited about that, less happy about that. And it may in long term end up costing them a rally at the end as the public is, you know, ready to return to what passes for normalcy these days and is able to focus on something else.
6: Yeah. Dave Peterson with us. Rachel Payne Caulfield, our two political scientists, Rachel of Drake, Dave of Iowa State University. Let's move on here and talk about how Iowa Democrats are making their pitch to the Democratic National Committee this afternoon, trying to win back a spot in the early presidential nominating window for 2028. If we remember, Iowa lost its first in the nation status ahead of the 2024 cycle. The fallout from that catastrophic 2020 caucus reporting collapse and longstanding DNC concerns about accessibility and diversity. Here's Iowa DNC member Scott Brennan speaking yesterday.
7: We'll also share more details about our party-run presidential nominating process and what we plan to have the 2028 Iowa caucuses look like and how they will be conducted. Specifically, we are committing to continuing to provide a mail-in process for the expression of presidential preference in 2028. We plan to continue to work with a professional election administrator to ensure this process follows the highest election standards.
6: Okay.
7: We also plan to allow an in-person expression of presidential preference on caucus night. This in-person expression will be combined with the mail-in results. The results will no longer include complicated math. It literally will be one person, one expression of preference. Additionally, we will release presidential preference results on caucus night in 2028.
6: Scott Brennan there. Sorry about the interruptions there, Scott. I was jumping in a bit early. So Rachel, this is definitely your wheelhouse, the Iowa caucuses. What do you think about a lot more details than we heard there from Scott Brennan? What are the key challenges that Iowa faces here in this new process?
0: So first of all, I think the process that they're proposing is one that is more consistent with what the Democratic Party has been asking them to do for a long time. So on caucus night, the expression of preferences would be recorded on paper. There would be an opportunity for mail-in voting or expression of preference ahead of those in-person caucuses. And then there would be a definitive release of caucus results on caucus night. All of those things are things that the DNC has wanted. For those who have known and loved the Democratic caucus process, where voters interact with each other and get up and move around the room, have a chance to negotiate and realign, all of those features would be gone. The specifics, the Iowa Democratic Party has made pretty clear that there are a lot of details that would need to be ironed out. But the hope is that these changes, which are basically aligning Democratic practices with what the Republicans in Iowa already do, and adding mail-in voting. I think they're hoping that this aligns the party with the national priorities and that they can make an argument that abandoning Iowa in 2024 was such a strategic error that the party really does need to reinvest in places like Iowa. And when you put all that together, the Rules and Bylaws Committee, essentially they're hearing from 12 states. They will choose four or five states who will make up the early contingent. And then there, of those, there has to be at least one state from each of four regions. Iowa right now is in the Midwest region with Michigan and Illinois. And so I hope that our chances are pretty good.
6: Mm-hmm. Dave, Iowa, as Rachel mentioned, up against Michigan and Illinois for that single Midwestern slot, both larger, more diverse Midwestern states. Michigan was in the 2024 early window. What are your thoughts on Iowa's strongest argument for that Midwestern slot and its weakest?
5: I think most of it is exactly what Rachel just articulated. The only other thing I'd add is that, it's – when I try to explain this to people outside of Iowa, what the value of the Iowa caucuses is, it's that Iowans show up for things. Voters have to learn to – that they're supposed to go meet these candidates, right? So that they're supposed to show up at a library on a pretty Saturday in the middle of June to see some member of the House they've never heard of who happens to be running for president. One of the values is these candidates get out there, they hone their message, they get experience, they talk to people, and they become more skilled at this because they're having to do that. And if it moves to a state like Illinois, which has no history of that, are people in Illinois going to start showing up for these events the way that Iowans do? And it's a less effective training ground for candidates as a result. The only other thing I'll add is that Illinois strikes me as a really odd choice if Governor Pritzker is going to be running for president, right? Because those of us who are old enough to remember the 1992 presidential race, the Iowa caucuses in 92 basically didn't happen or weren't the caucuses, right? Weren't that sort of major media event because Senator Harkin was running. And so they were largely uncontested and it didn't build that same sort of campaign. And if Pritzker's going to run, no one's going to campaign in Illinois. Because they're going to sort of hand that to Pritzker, likely to at least, and so it would really diminish the role of Illinois as an early state relative to Iowa. Gretchen Whitmer, governor of Michigan, has been bandied about for running, but I'm less sure that she's going to run. So Michigan has been an early state, so it does have that advantage as well.
6: Mm-hmm. We have about 5 minutes before we go to break. And Dave, we're going to say goodbye to you in 5 minutes and then dig into segment three with Rachel and that open U.S. Senate seat, those primary races here. So I want to devote a little more time to getting your thoughts here, Dave, on the June 2nd primaries already underway, voting underway. Both parties have meaningful races up and down the ballot. And the results will give us our first real read on Iowa's political environment heading into November. Dave, what are you watching?
5: I'm watching the Democrats for the Senate race and the Republicans for the governor's race. In the Senate race, I think this is a really interesting race. The polling has been sporadic, though it looks like Turek has been pulling ahead in recent polling. Walz and Turek are both good candidates in the they've got experience, they're articulate, they're running a good campaign, they have a strong message, and they just have sort of it's not nearly as stark as some of these other as Texas, for instance, but they are pitching themselves in different ways, like Rachel said earlier, which are more about style than they are about substance. I can't imagine many votes in the Senate where Walz would vote one way and Turek would vote the other. And instead, it's sort of who are they about? And then the Republican governor's side, I have no idea what to expect. I mean, I expected Feenstra to run away with this. He hasn't been showing up at debates. He hasn't been competing. And then the news story that Zach Lawn, I believe that's how it pronounces his name, has now raised more money than Feenstra in the last quarter, suggests that this might be much, much closer than we expected. From my perspective, it's been a fairly lackluster Republican primary campaign. And so I would expect Feenstra to win, but I think it might be closer than I would have forecast.
6: Yeah. Let's dive into that gubernatorial primary, Rachel, in the last couple minutes here. Your thoughts on that. What do you add to Dave's thoughts on Feenstra here?
0: Well, I agree completely with Dave. I really expected a much more vigorous and rigorous process. And I was really looking forward to it because I don't think we know exactly where the Republican Party is going when Trump is not on the ballot. And I was curious to find out statewide exactly how Trumpy the Republican electorate is in Iowa without Trump on the ballot. But I haven't felt like we're going to get much of anything from this result. I've seen the candidates. They seem, you know, as I said before, I don't think they're going to behave differently in a lot of substantive ways. They are appealing to and representing themselves as part of distinct factions within the Republican base. So you see kind of the libertarian, the social conservative, the more business-minded, kind of all the different factions within the Republican coalition are represented in the Republican gubernatorial primary. But I just don't feel like there's a lot of energy in this primary. I expected Feenstra to be out front from the beginning. I don't feel like I've seen nearly as much of him as I had expected. And like Dave, I expect Feenstra will probably win, but I don't think it'll be as resounding a win as we would have anticipated.
6: All right, Rachel, stay in your seat. Dave, we're going to say goodbye to you until the next Politics Day. Dave Peterson, Lucan Professor of Political Science at Iowa State University. Thank you for your thoughts, Dave. Until next time.
5: Thanks, Ben.
6: We'll be back with Rachel and a look at that open U.S. Senate race in just a moment.
2: It's IPR News. Thanks for joining us. Well, this summer-like weather is going to stick around. Mostly clear tonight with lows in the lower 60s. Tomorrow, more sunshine. Highs in the mid-80s. Partly cloudy on Friday. Again, highs in the mid-80s. A mix of sun and clouds Saturday, mid-80s. And for Sunday, wrapping up the weekend, a slight chance of rain and highs in the low 80s. 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
6: Back with more of this Politics Wednesday edition of River to River from IPR News. I'm Ben Kiefer. Rachel Payne Caulfield of Drake University with us. And 1 week from today, Rachel, we will know, we think, unless it's really a tight race, who the Iowa Democrats have chosen for their candidate for U.S. Senate, a seat that has been in Republican hands since Joni Ernst flipped it in 2014. We remember Senator Harkin. It's been a long time since we've had a Democrat in the U.S. Senate from Iowa. Early voting already underway. The primary between State Senator Zach Walls of Coralville, State Representative Josh Turek of Council Bluffs, really competitive, interesting, increasingly pointed, and in the view of at least some Iowa political scientists, something of a diagnostic test for where the Iowa Democratic Party is right now. Do you share that analysis? This is will really be a key there, and explain why. Rachel, are you there?
0: I am.
6: Can you hear me? I'm hearing you just
0: there
6: fine.
0: There we go.
6: Is this a diagnostic test for where the Democratic Party is right now, this Walz-Turek race?
0: So I have kind of two responses to this. The first is that nationwide, there's no question in my mind that the Democratic Party is trying to figure out which pieces of its coalition it will follow into the 2028 presidential election. And so there's this broad debate going on between the kind of more establishment, moderate Democrats and the, and the more progressive wing of the party. And certainly across Iowa, as people are looking at the Senate race, that is a framework that a lot of people are using to assess the two candidates and to understand the dynamics of the race. I am increasingly convinced, however, that this is kind of a proxy. It's a conversation that's happening in public. But in fact, I don't see that Turek and Walz, from a substantive perspective, are going to behave all that differently if they're elected to the U.S. Senate. This is not a kind of battle between progressive and moderate. It is instead, I think, a test of the kind of style, the vibes, the approach, the framing that Democratic voters find more persuasive. So we can kind of talk about both frameworks, because I think in voters' minds, both frameworks have real salience. I think voters really do see this as more progressive versus more moderate. And I think voters really do see this as stylistic and personality driven as well.
6: Rachel, to what degree do you think a lot of Democratic primary voters see this more than other races, policies aside, we just want a horse that wins.
0: The Derby. That's exactly right.
6: That's what it's about. I don't, the nuances and the policy difference, that's one thing, but I want a horse that wins.
0: Yeah. And you have two candidates here who are relatively evenly matched. They have about the same amount of money. They have roughly the same amount of experience and kind of comparable kinds of experiences. Ideologically, you're going to find some differences around the edges on their substantive issue positions, but not a lot. They're part of this broader narrative of progressive versus moderate, but I'm not sure that really accurately reflects what voters are trying to figure out here. I think they just want a winner. You're exactly right about that.
6: Yeah. Okay. So talk about the polling we've seen here. There's been a polling shift in this race. I'm not even going to mention the polling because I don't want to give credibility to a poll that perhaps you think is just kind of inside stuff. And what are you paying attention to in the polls? How do you rate them?
0: Well, there are kind of two. First of all, the polling seems to indicate that Turek is pulling ahead pretty dramatically, and there are multiple polls that show that. It's three polls in the past month have shown a double-digit lead at least for Josh Turek over Zach Walz. And so the polling we have, which is all party-based polling, so I want to be a little bit cautious about it, but it does seem to indicate that Turek is pulling ahead. And then I think the other metric to kind of evaluate where we are in this race is some of the endorsements. And this is where I think the framework of moderate versus progressive might be kind of more relevant in people's minds. So you see on Zach Walz's side, obviously Elizabeth Warren, a darling of the progressive wing of the party. Mm-hmm. She came out and endorsed Zach Walz. And then on the Turek side, you have kind of the more institutionally minded. You have Maggie Hassan and Catherine Cortez Masto, people who might be less well known and represent a different wing of the Democratic Party. But then, of course, you had the Tom Harkin endorsement. And I think that really resonated, particularly with a lot of older voters in Iowa and particularly with more of those institutionally minded Democrats in Iowa.
6: I don't want to ignore policies. Let's dig into one of the policies that has shown some differences between the two. At least I think so. You can give us your view on this little clip, Rachel. Let's listen to it. Mm-hmm. It's an extended clip, almost 2 minutes long. KCCI hosted a debate on May 14th featuring these two candidates. The sharpest exchanges centered on reproductive rights. Speaking first in this clip, Senator Walz.
14: Representative Turek voted with Republicans on a bill that Kim Reynolds was pushing to quadruple state taxpayer funding for crisis pregnancy centers. These are the fake health care clinics that lie to Iowa women when they are vulnerable and seeking help. In the United States Senate, I will push to defund these clinics to make sure that they are not receiving taxpayer support, because Iowa women deserve to have access to real maternal health care and reproductive rights services, not whatever that is.
15: We do want to get some more topics, but have 30 seconds
16: to
15: respond.
16: That is fundamentally incorrect. I voted against the governor's health care bill, which contained those provisions. The bill he's referring to was in HHS, which contained actually some incentives for fellowships for individuals. And additionally, he's calling me out for missing a vote for the six-week abortion ban. He knows exactly where I was, and honestly, it's disgraceful. I was sick with a condition for my disability, and I had put out a statement about that. I have always been proudly pro-choice. I will fight for women's reproductive freedom, and in the United States Senate, I will do all that I can to codify Roe v. Wade.
14: Amanda, just one, he mentioned me in that response. Very briefly. All I will say is this. Representative Turek voted for that bill in committee. He had the chance to offer an amendment. He did not. And when it comes to saying that reproductive health care is a human right, just like the rest of health care, which I agree with, his answer does not explain why he was the only member of the Iowa legislature who is a Democrat not to introduce or co-sponsor a single piece of legislation during his first 3 years in the legislature until he decided to run for the Iowa Senate. Representative Turek introduced 90 bills during that time. Not a single one of them had to do with reproductive rights or maternal health.
6: Okay. Some fireworks there. Rachel, what do you make of it?
0: Well, to some extent, I think these are two candidates who are trying to delineate policy differences where the policy differences are actually quite small. Any legislator will tell you that a voting record is the result of a lot of different factors, including which bills get brought up and kind of whether there are other excellent things that are in that bill and right, so on and so forth. And compromise is the name of the game in any legislative setting, which any legislator who's running for other office will tell you gets them into some trouble on the campaign trail. At the end of the day, I think both of these are candidates who support reproductive rights. Trying to pull out and tease out these differences about, of all the bills that as Walz made the point that of all the bills that Turek sponsored, none were pertaining to reproductive rights. A lot of voters may see that as a legitimate point. They may want their legislators to be putting forward these bills, but the chance of any of these Democratic-sponsored bills being passed is so small that it's a purely symbolic act to introduce those bills. Mm-hmm. These are the kind of intra-party fights that animate primary campaigns, and they can actually have a detrimental effect on the eventual winner by sowing doubt among some voters that this is a candidate that they really want to support. Now, it's Iowa in 2026. I think Democratic voters will get in line behind either one of these candidates. But these sorts of little squabbles within the party are entirely common. And this is kind of what a primary campaign in today's political environment looks like.
6: Let's spend just a couple of minutes. We're about 7 minutes left, Rachel, and I want to do two things. Get the Republican side quickly, and then your thoughts on the general election from our vantage point now, months away. But on the Republican side, U.S. Representative Ashley Hinson, current front runner, presumptive nominee, She's represented Eastern Iowa in Congress since 2021. Then we also have Jim Carlin, a former state senator from Sioux City, a Senate primary candidate running as an anti-establishment populist challenger. Ashley Hinson has the key endorsements there: Trump, Kim Reynolds, Joni Ernst, Chuck Grassley. Jim Carlin has some, I think, some endorsements from selective conservative state lawmakers. How do you size up this?
0: I don't think there's any question that Ashley Hinson will run away with this race. Jim Carlin is kind of a perennial candidate. We've seen him in other races. The funding is, I mean, Ashley Hinson's looking at over $8 million in campaign fundraising. Jim Carlin's looking at less than half a million. So, yeah, as you said, Hinson has all of the relevant endorsements, including Donald Trump. She has the experience. She's run a good campaign in the past, obviously, because she won. So I think, you know, Hinson will run away with this race.
6: Mm-hmm. Okay. So when we look toward the general election, what do the polls tell you in this race in the general election? We've had, I think, numerous polls, Hinson versus either Turek or Walz. What do you see there?
0: Well, so this is a likely Republican win. It's Iowa in 2026. And so, you know, the days when Iowa was a purple state, genuinely a purple state, and it was when I arrived in Iowa, however many decades ago, those days are gone, at least temporarily. We've been a red state now for at least the past 10 years, and a pretty solidly red state at that. I think the Republican Party in Iowa has benefited from a lot of organizational strengths. And I think the Democratic Party in Iowa has atrophied to a certain extent. And so, you know, rebuilding a base of Democratic voters is going to be really important. But all the fundamentals of the race would tell us that Ashley Hinson is favored to win the U.S. Senate seat. But we are 6 or 7 months away from a general election where the national implications, you know, the national trends can shift a state relatively easily in one direction or another direction. So, you know, when Grassley won his Senate seat in 2022, he won with 56% of the vote, handily won. But, you know, in a Democratic wave election year, which I think a lot of Democrats are hoping and planning on for 2026, you know, that could certainly boost a Democratic candidate, particularly in an open seat where you don't have a sitting incumbent. And so I think a lot of Democrats are really hopeful that that Democratic wave can boost whoever the Democratic candidate is and make them much more competitive than the fundamentals might suggest that they would be. Mm-hmm. You know, public opinion right now, I'm not sure how much it matters, so I'm not watching polls carefully on general election matchups at this point. We got a long way to go. Yep. There's going to be a lot of money, a lot of campaign advertising, a lot of dedicated attention. And I will say one last thing because it pertains to what we were talking about earlier. I think Dave's defense of the Iowa caucus is spot on. The fact that Democrats have ceded ground in places like Iowa is really important for races like this Senate race. It's really important for the governor's race. So it's estimated that Republican candidates in 2024 ahead of the caucuses spent about $120 million in the state of Iowa. And Democrats spent nothing. And when you have that kind of consistent presence, that ability to organize at the state level and at the local level that the caucuses create, right? The caucuses create this opportunity to energize your activists, to, you know, really invigorate your grassroots supporters up and down every level of organizing. And Democrats have abdicated on that front in Iowa. And so I think my one hope for the Democrats, if there's an announcement that Iowa will not be first in the nation, you know, then the timing of that announcement is going to matter a lot. If they announce that before the elections take place, before the midterm elections in November, that could really tank Democratic candidates up and down the ticket in Iowa, just simply by kind of failing to energize Democratic voters. And if they were to announce that they are putting Iowa at the front of the line, that might energize Democratic voters. I'm a firm believer that competitive politics is healthy politics. I would love to see Democrats really be willing and able to engage in places like Iowa around the country, because I think it would just create better politics nationwide.
6: Rachel, thank you for coming into our studio. Rachel Payne Caulfield, professor and chair in the Department of Political Science at Drake University in Des Moines. We have plenty of time to chew this over as the developments hit us right and left here, whiplash or whatever coming our way. Rachel, thanks.
0: Thanks, Ben.
6: Until next time. Well, the founding fathers get a lot of attention, but how about the women who shaped our country? To help mark the 250th anniversary of the Declaration of Independence, the Talk of Iowa Book Club has been reading Founding Mothers by Cokie Roberts. 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I'm Ben Kiefer. Thanks for joining us.

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5: Live from NPR News in Washington, I'm Ryland Barton. The U.S. carried out new strikes on Iran tonight. The military describes the attacks as defensive, targeting an Iranian military facility and downing attack drones. The strikes came after President Trump said earlier in the day that Iran is negotiating on fumes. A U.S. official not authorized to speak publicly called the attacks, quote, measured, purely defensive, and intended to maintain the ceasefire. And U.S. military contractors will need at least 3 years to replenish stockpiles of key weapons systems used in the war, according to a report from the Center for Strategic and International Studies. It could still take years to rebuild inventories because contractors aren't used to producing the advanced weapons on such a large scale. Alabama is asking the Supreme Court to allow it to use a congressional map favoring Republicans in this year's elections. This comes despite a lower court's ruling that the redistricting plan intentionally discriminates against black people, as Troy Public Radio's Austin Toy reports.
6: A panel of federal judges on Tuesday rejected the effort, calling it a, quote, intentional decision to dilute minority votes. Now, the Republican-led state is asking the highest court in the land to intervene. In 2023, the Supreme Court ruled that Alabama had likely violated the Voting Rights Act with its map and needed to draw a second district with a majority of black voters. That ruling eventually led to the election of a second black Democrat from the state. For NPR News, I'm Austin Toy in Montgomery, Alabama.
5: Texas's new Republican nominee for Senate, Ken Paxton, is taking aim at his Democratic opponent, James Tallarico, in a new campaign ad, and Tallarico is firing back. Michael Adkison from member station Houston Public Media reports.
7: Paxton's campaign is calling his Democratic opponent, quote, too low T for Texas. This new ad accuses Tallarico of not representing Texas values, using previous statements from Tallarico himself.
8: This is Texas. This is not.
9: The American flag is such a complicated symbol for most of us.
7: In his own ad, comprised entirely from news clips, Tallarico highlighted the allegations brought against Paxton during his state impeachment trial 2 years ago.
10: Bribery, dereliction of duty, obstruction of justice,
11: and conspiracy. A majority of Texas House Republicans voted to impeach one of their own.
7: Both nominees accuse each other of being too flawed for Texas. They'll face off in this high-profile race in November. For NPR News, I'm Michael Atkinson in Houston.
5: Crews are resuming the search for 9 people presumed killed at a Washington State paper mill where a chemical tank ruptured. It's likely to be one of the deadliest U.S. workplace accidents in years. The presumed death toll is at 11. Authorities say there's no hope of finding more survivors, and they say failure hasn't impacted the region's air or drinking water. This is NPR News. A Michigan summer arts camp and boarding school where Jeffrey Epstein has been accused of meeting at least 2 of his victims will tear down a lodge that once bore his name. Epstein attended the Interlochen Center for the Arts as a teenager in 1967 and donated more than $400,000 to the school. Weather forecasters say the European heat wave is unprecedented in its intensity and early arrival. NPR's Eleanor Beardsley reports temperatures are breaking records.
11: London hit 95 degrees Fahrenheit, and France has had temperatures over 100. What's known as a heat dome has trapped hot air coming from North Africa, causing the atmosphere to heat up day after day. It's a classic weather pattern, but scientists say it's being exacerbated by human-driven climate change. The European Union Earth Observation Program, Copernicus, says Europe is heating twice as fast as the world average for 3 reasons. It's next to the Arctic, which is the world's fastest heating region. Europe's melting glaciers accelerate global warming because snow and ice reflect the sun while the bare Earth absorbs it. And the changing atmospheric circulation around the continent, like the Gulf Stream, is intensifying heat waves. Eleanor Beardsley, NPR News, Paris.
5: Senators are introducing a bipartisan bill to regulate payments to college sports players, limit them to 1 free transfer over their careers, and restrict coach movement during the season. Republican Ted Cruz and Democrat Maria Cantwell are trying to overcome more than a year of inaction in Congress since a lawsuit settlement started allowing players to be paid. This is NPR News from Washington.
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13: 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The Founding Fathers get a lot of attention, but how about the women who shaped our country? 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I'm Charity Nebbe. Join me for a live Talk of Iowa book club event in Cedar Rapids on June 2nd. We hope you'll read along and join us for the conversation. June 2nd at 6 p.m. at the Cedar Rapids Public Library. Silas, Angelica, Peggy, Eliza,
3: this is On Point. I'm Meghna Chakrabarty. In August of 1996, the company that would go on to be known as Google launched a tool that transformed the web. Google search had a simple idea. The more things that were linked to a certain page, the more useful that web page must be. So Google made the link king. And in the 30 years since then, the entire world has relied on this kind of search to reveal information, hidden gems, and pathways around the internet to deeper understanding on just about everything. And in fact, that singular purpose about the link was embodied in the company's mission statement, which is, quote, to organize the world's information. Well, that era is now over. Google is killing the link.
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3: 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She says the new search bar is bigger. 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
3: Now, instead of giving you a list of search results, those blue links that we've all come to know and love, the world's most popular search engine wants to just answer your question. 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Those are at the top of the Google search page now. Anytime you put in a search, there are those little AI synthesized summaries. Roughly a year ago, Google added AI Mode, a chatbot-style search powered by its Gemini AI models. Now, according to Google's Liz Reed, AI Mode has been a really big success for them, which is why the company is doubling down with the new search bar.
14: AI Mode has surpassed more than 1 billion monthly users, and we're seeing phenomenal growth. You're asking your real questions in all their super specific and detailed glory. So you're not just asking nearby hikes. You're asking, can you build an itinerary for a hiking day trip near me with great views and dog-friendly trails and a lunch spot with convenient parking? And now we're entering the next chapter of Google Search, where incredible AI features aren't just in search. Google Search is AI search through and through.
3: So what this means really is that Google actually isn't in the search business anymore. It says it's in the answer business. And the implications of that are staggering, perhaps even more so than the company's original links-based innovation from 30 years ago. I mean, obvious first questions? Will Google's AI search answers be good? Will those answers be reliable? What will it open up? Will it open up the web or close it down to your curiosity like a cataract? And what does it do to your thinking when you search versus when answers are just put in front of you? Well, Thomas Germain has been looking at all of this. He's a senior technology reporter at the BBC and host of the Interface podcast, and he joins us from New York. Thomas, welcome to On Point.
15: Pleasure to be here.
3: Okay, so Thomas, over the many years, I've come to the conclusion that Silicon Valley hype is full of hyperbole. They love to talk about how they're changing the world, but it's far less often that I hear or read more circumspect tech reporters tell us things like the daily experience of being a person in the world is going to change. That's what you told our producer, Claire, before the show. What do you mean?
15: Yeah, I actually think this might even be a bigger deal than Google is making it out to be. It's really hard to overstate the influence that this company has over our lives. Google is the gateway to the internet, right? It's really hard to get statistics about this sort of thing, but one study I saw recently said that 80%, give or take, of the activities that we do online, the things we do when we go on the internet, begin with a search on Google. And starting with this change that we saw a couple years ago with AI Overviews, where Google gives you an AI-generated answer at the top of the page, the shape of the internet has been transforming because other websites rely on traffic that Google sends to them. So the business model of people who produce information on the internet is changing because they're getting less and less traffic.

0: truth and how we think about the shared experience that we're all having when we go online.
1: Wow. I mean, this is exactly why we wanted you on, because when the news broke a little while ago, actually, Claire, our producer, and I, we were both like, this seems to be a really big deal in terms of people had already had concerns for a while in terms of even just how over recent years Google has been delivering search results with its list of links. And we'll talk about that later. But now to take it a step further and just eliminate all interface, at least between the user and direct links, and formulate an answer is... I mean, I hate to use this cliche, but it is a brave new world in terms of how we understand the very world we're living in. And I'm just reiterating what you're saying. So let's take a big step back here, though, okay, Thomas? And first, let me make it clear to every listener that we definitely did reach out to Google for an interview or a statement or any kind of contact with a member of the search team and the AI search team. A Google spokesperson told us that no one was available. Okay, in lieu of that, Thomas, I have my computer here in front of me. All right, I'm going to do that fun radio thing where you make the typing noises. I'm going to Google. Okay, so right now, well, at least today at 10:13 a.m. Eastern time, the Google page is black for some reason, but it says Google. And I still see the regular search bar, but then over in the right, I see AI mode. So what's going on here right now?
0: Right. So this is still the old world or this kind of middle period, right? The changes that Google has announced are rolling out slowly, and you're seeing some instances of it, but it hasn't really hit on the scale that it's going to. So you might have noticed that sometimes when you're using Google, especially on your phone, instead of getting just an AI generated answer or a list of links, you get this dynamic thing where the page like changes. Like if you're searching for a product sometimes, you get this whole like little platformy experience. What Google is saying is about to happen is that depending on what you're searching for, the shape of the page is going to transform in order to, in Google's goal here, is to deliver a better experience to you. Google says that in some cases, it is literally going to build an app in real time in order to better answer your question. They gave an example, if you're planning a trip, right, and you ask a question, it could make this little app where you like look at a map and you add things to your calendar and it helps you find restaurants and it does the whole thing from top to bottom. So you're going to have a completely different experience depending on what you're doing. And it's also going to be, and I'm sure we'll talk about this later, infinitely personalized. So the experience that you're having is going to be completely different to the one that I'm having. And because Google has such an immense influence over the structure of the internet and how we access information, this is going to be a paradigm shift into not just the economy, not just the information landscape, but also the very structure of the internet itself.
1: Okay, so can we give it a try with the little AI mode? If I clicked on AI mode in the search box, would that essentially take me to Google's new AI-powered answer machine?
0: It'll give you a preview. So when you hit AI mode, it switches you over to something that looks more like what you'd expect from ChatGPT or Google Gemini.
1: I see so that. It says, hi, Meghna, what's on your mind? And it knows me because I'm logged into my Gmail right now. So this is a very familiar AI interface. So do you think we can come up with a question to ask it and just kind of see what it does?
0: That's a great question. Why don't you ask it where you should go for lunch today in your neighborhood?
1: I go for lunch today in... Oh, it's going to have to know where I am. Let's see. Well, it'll know that from the IP address, I guess. Neighborhood. Okay.
0: It says
1: a fantastic neighborhood lunch in my area. And it gives 1, 2, 3. Yeah, it gives some pretty decent recommendations. But this is actually kind of good use, I would say, of an AI-powered search, right? It just looks around, finds some interesting possible locations, creates a list. I think the bigger concern is like when people are asking it more detailed questions, perhaps questions where there's room for interpretation, right? Let me ask another one. excuse me. Is the Supreme Court's rulings on the voting, or are the Supreme Court's rulings, I'll get my verb tense right here, are the Supreme Court's rulings on the Voting Rights Act good or bad for American democracy? Let's see what happens.
0: Let's see what Google thinks.

0: subject of intense national debate, compelling arguments on both sides. And then it gives a list of arguments that the ruling hurts democracy, about three bullet points there, arguments that the rulings help democracy. Oh, and then it does this interesting thing that the other AI searches do, too. It says, if you want me to explore this topic further, then it suggests follow-up questions.
1: Yeah. So I think you raise an interesting point that there are a lot of ways in which this sort of thing is a great experience. Depending on what you're searching for, it may be much better for the user for Google to just give you an answer than to send you onto some random web page and like force you to like search through to find the specific piece of information that you're looking for. It may well be, in many cases, a better user experience. But there are all these problems and potential consequences for how this shift is going to change our experience. One is, the information that you're getting, you know, we know that AI hallucinates, mm-hmm. and in other cases, the AI changes are going to dictate where you're getting that information, yeah. and what information is ultimately available.
0: So, Thomas, hang on here for a second. That's exactly what we want to talk about when we come back from the break. And today we are discussing Google's major shift towards becoming what it calls an answer engine and not a search engine. We'll be back. This is On Point.
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8: 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And the Midnight Rebellion, WBUR's new climate fiction show that asks you to decide the fate of our planet. 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
0: You're back with On Point. I'm Meghna Chakrabarty, and today we're talking about Google's major recent announcement that it's basically turning Google Search into a Google AI search. And it's going to be rolling that out over the next in the near future, and that's turning itself from a links-based search engine to an answers engine. And Thomas Germain joins us. He's senior technology reporter at the BBC and host of the Interface podcast. So Thomas, let's dig in more into this AI part of this sort of earthquake of a decision by Google. I presume the AI tool being used by Google here is their own Gemini AI, yes?
1: That's exactly right, yeah.
0: Okay, and how would you rate Gemini in terms of its reliability? You mentioned, you know, the models hallucinate. I mean, where does it sort of land in terms of comparison to other AI models out there?
1: Well, you know, it's a constant arms race between the various AI companies, and Gemini is certainly at the top of the field. You know, it changes week by week as new models are released, but I would say it's about as accurate as any of the others are, which translates to accurate most of the time and sometimes completely wrong for a variety of reasons. And I think the real difficulty that people have probably experienced is it gives you wrong information, sometimes buried in a paragraph of things that are totally accurate with the same level of confidence that it gives you facts. But it's even more complicated when you're using this as your primary way that you're looking for information on the internet. Because for, you know, aside from the fact that it can be, you know, inaccurate and it can get things wrong, it's also surprisingly easy to manipulate in ways that the old version of Google search weren't. And there are a lot of concerns that people will use this tool maybe to spread misinformation or promote their own businesses in ways that's inappropriate. It opens up a whole cadre of new problems.
0: Yeah. And we'll get to that because I think you launched an interesting experiment about a hot dog, right?
1: So That's right. Yeah.
0: We'll get to that in a second, Thomas. But I want to use the question I asked you about the Supreme Court and the Voting Rights Act. Go back to that because I still have its response open to me here. And first and foremost, I have to say that in the arguments pro and con on the court's rulings, they're not very good, I'll say. Mm-hmm. They're very, very basic. It's just like critics argue one thing, that it's significantly weakened the federal government's ability to protect voters from racial discrimination. And then it gives three cases and a one-line or two-line summary of those cases. What is curiously missing, except in a tiny little icon with a little link graphic in it, is evidence of where this information came from.
1: Right.
0: Talk to me about that.
1: So that is, I think, an enormous and complicated problem, even on a philosophical level. So it used to be that when you went online, evaluating where that information was coming from was a huge part of the work that you were doing of looking things up, right? This is an entirely different paradigm where Google is often providing links to other web pages, but the design of the page discourages you from clicking on those links. Partially because Google's just giving you the answer and partially because the links are, you know, small and buried, because clearly part of the goal here is to keep people on Google and keep them off other parts of the internet. And there are lots of statistics that show this is happening. Today, after the changes where Google added AI a couple years ago, the number of searches where people begin and end on Google, they call these zero-click searches, have grown to something like 60%.
0: So hang on there. People, 60% of the time, people are already not leaving Google?
1: That's right. As with the old regime, with just the AI stuff that already exists, people do a search, they get an answer, and then they leave. They don't click on a link, which means people are satisfied with the answers that they're getting, which is alarming if the information is potentially incorrect. But it's also this weird problem now where Google has to make these political PR judgments. Google doesn't want to give you an opinion on the Supreme Court ruling, even if it was one where, you know, the facts were, you know, clear cut, whatever the case may be. Google needs to give you this neutral answer where it wouldn't have to in the past if it was just sending you to another page. And then you're left to take the company's word for it. And a lot of time people seem to give more credence to AI answers because instead of a website, it's this giant technology company speaking to you directly as though you're having a conversation with it.
0: Yeah. And so to be fair to Google, in terms of what I'm seeing right now when I'm using the AI-powered search or answer machine, again, like under the first line of arguments that the rulings hurt democracy, there's this tiny little icon with a link in it. And if I press it, it has a pop-up window that actually takes me to an Instagram page, which is a little weird.
1: That's the home of all reliable information.
0: Yeah, but interesting, that's the only link associated with arguments that the rulings hurt democracy. Then on the right-hand side of the page, there is actually what is more of a customary links list. Everything from the Washington Post to Instagram again to Wikipedia, National Constitution Center. That's more familiar. And it is there on the right-hand side of the page. So Google would argue, well, we're not totally eliminating a way to source the information. If people want to, they can just follow, the links pathway that we still provide them.
1: Google would also argue, and I've spoken to them about this many times, that they are not getting rid of links. They're not going to stop sending traffic to other parts of the internet. They're like, no. We love sending people to go to websites and other parts of the web. That's not our goal at all. But we know the facts are clear. There's really no debate about this. You can even ask Google about it, and the AI will tell you itself that its new system limits the times, or it makes it less likely that people will leave Google and go somewhere else. You can tell from the design of the page that clicking on those links is not the thing that it seems to be set up to encourage you to do. So the links are there, but people aren't clicking on them. And with the increased presence of AI in the new version of Google that they're getting ready to launch, I think that problem is going to get kicked into an even higher gear.
0: Well, and so does everybody else, right? Because yeah. I think the initial rash of coverage over Google's announcement was basically like links are dead. The internet is the lights are going to be turned off in terms of people whose entire business or I mean, you and I are in the media. Our whole mission is to put information out there and have people come to our respective organizations for information they can trust. And if they're not coming anymore, well, then, what are we? So, for example, this is Roger Lynch. He is the CEO of the media company Condé Nast, which owns a ton of publications such as The New Yorker, Vogue, etc. And Lynch was on the podcast TBPN earlier this month and kind of foretelling of a dire future for their websites.
9: Each of the last 3 years, we would do our budgets and we'd put some forecasts in of search traffic declining. Then every year it was down more than we forecast.
10: Yeah.
9: So last year I told our teams, assume there's no search. Mm-hmm. You have to have your businesses planned mm-hmm. as if search is zero. Mm-hmm. We don't expect it to be zero, but we,
10: don't bank on it.
9: We expect it to be a single digit percentage of our traffic. Mm-hmm. Very low.
0: Okay, we're going to listen to the Alphabet CEO's response to that in just a second. But Thomas, it's actually hard right now for me to fathom a world where zero clicks is a reality, but it seems like it's almost here.
1: This is, it's a little bit journalism, media business, insider baseball here, but it's such a big deal. For most of the last 30 years, the entire rise of the internet, things were built on this unspoken agreement that you would let, as a website, you would let Google scrape your content free and serve it up in its search engine. And in exchange, they would send people to your website if the information was high quality, and then you could sell them a subscription or sell a product or show them ads. Now there's a new exchange where Google scrapes your information free and you get maybe nothing at all. And this is a radical transformation in the business model of the internet. And, I've been talking to experts about this for a couple years. Some people, I say, what we're looking at is an extinction event for websites on the internet. I talked to one guy last year and he said, I think that's a little melodramatic. I wouldn't call it extinction. I think decimation is a more accurate word. So it really is going to be dramatic. Tens of thousands, hundreds of thousands, maybe millions of people are going to lose their jobs. And the place that you go, if you want to make information, if you want to make content, as much as I don't like that word, isn't going to be a website. Used to be if you wanted to start a media business, you'd create a website. Now you would start a social media channel. Mm-hmm. And that has all kinds of consequences because there's a very particular kind of content that does well on social media. It's much more limiting than the old world was.
0: Yeah. Well, Thomas, I'm glad Google has been talking to you. I just want to reiterate to our listeners today that we did our due diligence and reached out to Google and Alphabet for an interview with anyone on their search or AI team. And a Google spokesperson told us that no one was available. But here is Sundar Pichai. He is the CEO of Alphabet. That's Google's parent company. And he was recently interviewed by the tech publication The Verge. And he was asked about Roger Lynch at Condé Nast, about Lynch's statement that websites and publications are planning for zero traffic from Google. And here's how Pichai responded.
11: The information ecosystem is so much broader beyond Google. I think it's exceptionally dynamic. And so it makes sense to me. Every publisher is adapting to this new world. We are adapting to the evolving world, how users are consuming technology. We had to do when the world shifted from web to mobile, people having ongoing conversations, chatting with these products, talking to them. They're looking for user-generated content. They're looking for podcasts. Through it all, we are very committed to both meeting user expectations and also getting them to connecting them to what's out on the web.
0: So that's Alphabet CEO Sundar Pichai. You know, Thomas, I want to acknowledge that Google's original search, again, it's hard to believe it's been 30 years, but it really right. was transformative. I think it was the tool that people were waiting for them to find quickly reliable information, right? The whole idea that if something was linked to a lot, people must find it valuable. I mean, that was transformative, which is why it destroyed most other search engines out there. But it is very, I think, what's the word I'm looking for? It's a little misleading, let's put it that way, for the CEO of one of the world's biggest tech companies to say, we're adapting to the evolving world. And that's why we're bringing AI-based answers to people, because they're demanding it. I mean, Google is on every computer practically on planet Earth. It's disingenuous to say, oh, they're doing this just as a response to user demand.
1: Yeah, I mean, Google, not to put too fine a point on it, lost a lawsuit and is now officially an illegal monopoly in the United States in multiple different areas, right? It's running multiple illegal monopolies. Its influence over the internet cannot be overstated. And for Google to suggest that, oh, we're just the times are changing and we're changing with them. Google is the force that is changing the times here. They'd say, oh, people love AI overviews, so we're giving people more of them. People are using AI overviews because it's at the top of the most popular, tool on the internet, the most popular informational tool of all time. So for Google to say that it's adapting to the times instead of shaping them, I think is a little absurd. And in that interview, which I really encourage people to check out if you're cursed with being as obsessed with this as I am, he suggests, publishers, people who make content, websites, they're adapting. People will start charging subscriptions. They'll find a way. And it's like, well, worth hanging on to that for a second. One of the big things that's changing here is this old world where everything was free online is going away.
0: Yeah.
1: You've certainly noticed that there are more paywalls going up. And that is partially because the old system where Google would send you traffic and you could make enough money showing those people ads is dying. And businesses that can charge a premium for their content and have enough of a loyal audience may be able to survive. Anyone else who can't do that sort of thing is going out of business.
0: Yeah. Listen, also in November of 2025, so just 6 months ago, Pichai gave an interview to the BBC, the organization, to Liv McMahon, who's a technology reporter. I'm looking at the article here. And this was just 6 months ago. And the CEO said that people should not, quote, blindly trust everything AI tools tell them. He says, we take pride in the amount of work we put in to give us accurate information, but the current state of the art AI technology is prone to errors. And yet they're going to unleash their AI answer machine on everyone?
1: Yeah, it's kind of astonishing. Pichai has also said that hallucination, right, when the AI just makes something up, is inherent to the technology. It's actually part of how it works. There's a setting, essentially, that you can turn up or down called temperature, which tells the AI how creative you want it to be. And you have to let it kind of make wild guesses in order for it to be a useful tool. Getting things wrong is built into the system. And it isn't as though in the old world, Google search was giving you, when it sent you to a website, that website was automatically trustworthy. I think the real problem here is that perhaps it is something about human nature. Perhaps it is how these tools are being built and designed. People seem to just blindly trust what AI tools are telling them in a way that they didn't with old kinds of information delivery systems.
0: And Pichai himself is saying, don't do that, but we're turning our search engine into an answer engine. Okay, Thomas, speaking of gaming the system, people have been gaming links in SEO for a long time. You've proven that it can happen with the AI-powered answer machine. So tell me about the hot dog experiment.
1: So I got a tip from one of my favorite sources, a woman named Lily Ray, who works in the field of search engine optimization. She helps companies design their web pages to perform better on Google search. And she told me that if you wanted to manipulate the answers that Google's AI overviews are giving people, and ChatGPT for that matter, it was as easy as publishing a single article anywhere on the internet. And I found this a little bit hard to believe. Like, how could a tool like Google Search be that easy to trick? So I tested it out. I published an article on my own personal website, TomGermain.com. I wouldn't really encourage people to go check it out. It's basically a business card. Like, we're not talking about a great authoritative website. I put an article on my site, like a blog post, essentially. It was titled, The 10 Best Tech Journalists at Eating Hot Dogs. And I explained that competitive hot dog eating is a surprisingly popular pastime in the world of tech journalism. And I made up a contest, the South Dakota Hot Dog International Championship. And I said that I won, and I listed a bunch of other people and other tech reporters, some of them real, some of them imagined. I got all their permission, but put myself at the top of the list. Within 24 hours, Google and ChatGPT were mimicking, repeating the stuff from my own website as though it's fact. Now, I think that's very funny, personally.
0: terrifying.
1: That's terrifying. What's not funny is this isn't just some prank that I pulled. This is a manipulation tactic that is being carried out on a massive scale and affecting the information that billions of people are seeing every day. It's a tool that bad actors are using right now.
0: We'll be back. This is On Point.
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3: You're back with On Point. I'm Meghna Chakrabarty, and Thomas Germain is with us. He's the host of the Interface podcast and senior tech reporter at the BBC. And Thomas, I'm going to do it. Who is the best hot dog eating tech journalist in the world? Google
4: eight.
3: Let's see. It says, oh, it's search it. Oh, it caught you out, Thomas. Now it says there's actually no real answer to this question.
4: Is that right?
3: Because the concept of a hot dog eating tech journalist is a deliberate internet hoax. And then it
4: cites
3: you.
4: Deliberate internet hoax.
3: Yeah.
4: Yeah. When I reached out to Google before I published my article, when I did this little experiment, shortly thereafter, the answer that the AI was giving the world changed. Actually, before I reached out to them, I wrote this article saying I was the world's greatest hot dog eating tech journalist. And for a minute, the AIs were saying, sometimes, depending on when or how you asked, it would say, like, it seems like this might be a joke, not exactly clear. And then I updated my article. I said, this is not satire. This is completely serious. And that seemed to fool them. And they, for a while, were telling people that this was the truth. I helped Google with this particular misinformation problem by writing an article about it and letting them know. But even recently, Google, after my investigation came out, Google updated its policies to spell out that this kind of thing is against its rules. But that same day, I found an example of someone else doing the exact same thing.
3: Yeah, absolutely. So, okay, so Google caught up to the fact that you were doing a test on their AI answer machine. But your point from earlier is still, it holds truer than ever, right? Which is, you wrote one website, one thing, and at least for a period of what? A day, a couple of days?
4: Weeks.
3: Okay, anyone on planet Earth, had they asked that question, would have found a fake answer, and they wouldn't have known that it was fake. So to me, obviously, when we're talking about a company like Google, velocity and scale are the two huge issues here, because one person making one satirical website is one thing, but millions, hundreds of millions of websites, yeah, trying to manipulate information, that's the world we're living in, right?
4: Yeah, so one of Google's responses to me, and you know, also not for nothing, this trick worked on ChatGPT too. OpenAI said similar things. They were like, well, no one's asking Google who the world's greatest hot dog eating tech journalist is. I don't know why. I think everyone should be asking that question.
3: No, they're asking weirder and more esoteric questions than that even.
4: But the thing is even for things that lots of people are asking, like questions about medical information and your health, people are pulling the same trick. I found examples where a supplement company was dismissing very serious health concerns about its products, making the AI spit out that, oh, this is completely safe. There are absolutely no concerns. I found an example where if you searched for a while the best hair transplant clinic in Turkey, you got results that were obviously manipulated by a transplant clinic that wanted Google to say that it was the best. This is happening on a massive scale, and it is a very difficult problem to solve because of the nature of how large language models work.
3: Yes. Okay, Thomas, I've been just champing at the bit to get to this part of the conversation because I'm kind of obsessed with the whole philosophy of what is an answer, right?
4: Yeah.
3: Because LLMs, as you just said, they're basically probability and prediction machines, right? They're highly trained, highly sophisticated, so much so that I still can't say I understand them. But what they're doing is they're going through an algorithm to put the next most sensible word after the one that it's just put out. Very simplistic way of describing it, yes?
4: Sure.
3: Okay.
4: Yeah.
3: But that's not an answer, right? Like when I'm asking you, Thomas, all of these questions, what I'm hoping for is the summation of your particular expertise and the original research that you've done and the way that you synthesize that information and the completely original follow-up questions. I'm not asking for you to give me like a series of words that are defined by the probability of one following the other.
4: Yeah, this is a really complicated and philosophical question. You know, how should a company like Google deliver information? How should it determine what is high quality information or what deserves to be promoted? These are very difficult questions that I don't necessarily have the answer to. But the problem is, I think here really comes down to friction. That's a word I've been hearing a lot in discussions about the tech industry, which is the thing that AI does more than anything else is it just makes the process of doing stuff simpler and faster. It requires less work. Finding an answer doesn't take as much effort as it used to. And what we're getting essentially are, you know, it's a world where I heard someone call it the summarized web, where instead of the primary thing that's happening is you're getting a piece of information. Instead, we're shifting towards this situation where the primary thing you're getting is a tool that is using an algorithm, summarizing that information or trying to synthesize it on its own. And this is a really important shift. It's easier. I think people are settling for less. And, you know, I think it would be very easy to blame users. That's the thing I often hear, like, well, you should know better. You know, Sundar Pichai, the CEO of Alphabet, says, well, you shouldn't trust what AI tells you. It's like, well, you know, I think there's also a human nature issue here. And the fact that, you know, everyone's busy, these tools are here, they're shoving them in our faces.
3: Yeah.
4: And people are going to use them. And what are the consequences of that going to be?
3: Well, I mean, like I said, out of one side of his mouth, he's saying you shouldn't really trust it. But on the other side, he's saying, we're going to be the company that gives you the answers that you're looking for, AKA, you should trust it. All right. Friction and trying to build a frictionless world. I'm so glad you mentioned that word because it is so critical to how, you know, the tech companies operate and really the world they're trying to introduce. But the problem is that guess what, folks? We need friction to learn. So we ask this question, what happens inside our brains when we're just fed answers like a Google AI synthesized one?
5: When we just get the answer, it's fragile. It's not sticky. It's, you know, there's a whole body of research on stickiness and making things stick. It's easily lost. It's often superficial. We don't easily retain it. We also don't get the context around it.
3: So this is Tina Grotzer. She's a cognitive scientist, and she's on the faculty at the Harvard Graduate School of Education. And Tina says getting information the easy way is not always the best way.
5: What our brain does when we're learning is it creates synapses, and those synapses become stronger and stronger every time we retrieve a concept, every time we revisit a concept. But it has to have effort. It has to have some friction. Some people talk about that as desirable difficulties, really essential to learning. We also talk about productive struggle, that if you're struggling with something, you are really creating the brain structures to support deep understanding and durable, robust understanding.
3: So put another way, you simply do not learn unless you're pushed to the edges of your understanding. I mean, think about it when you're, you know, weight training, for example, when you're strength training. In order to truly build muscle, you have to be lifting weights that are at the absolute edge of your current ability. That's literally what builds your muscles. Your brain works in very much the same way. But of course, as Thomas said a little earlier, many Silicon Valley leaders talk about wanting their tools to do the exact opposite, to create a frictionless world, and anything that makes the user or consumer to have to work even just a little bit, even if it's just clicking on the next link or the next song, that friction is seen as something to eliminate. Well, Tina Grotzer also says that random facts from Google or elsewhere aren't meaningful in isolation. To really learn something new, our brains have to know how to piece those facts together.
5: When you're asking a question, you have a reason why you're asking that particular question. So mapping the problem space around it and sort of knowing this is connected to that, or this is connected to something else, or here's where my question fits within other things, is really, really important. It's an important part of learning.
3: With context, time, and effort, Grotzer says your brain can build more interconnected pathways. It can learn, and it can hold on to the information better and for longer. But if it hasn't gone through that effort to build those pathways, that information may not last.
5: You know, the brain is always maximizing where it puts its energy and the outcomes that come with it. So if something's not used, it will degrade over time. There's a little bit on episodic memories and sort of our stories of self. They tend to stick around. But, you know, if it's a random fact, some people actually remember, you know, their first phone number, the places they lived, et cetera. But if you only had a number for a little while, you're not going to remember it. Or if you always use your phone to dial it up for you, you're not going to remember it. You know, you have to put that effort in.
3: So that's Harvard cognitive scientist Tina Grotzer. Well, Thomas, I mean, this takes me right back to what my primary concern is with an answer machine. Again, looking at the answers that that Google AI search has generated in our conversation, going back to the Supreme Court, it's also that part where it says, well, if you want to explore that topic further, here's three follow-up questions that I could answer for you. I mean, it's really shaping what a user thinks is even sort of the next best thing to ask. Where's the opportunity? I guess you have to be really, really proactive to say, no, those are not the questions I want answered. I want something else.
4: Yeah, this is something I've thought about a lot. I wrote an article recently that was, I think the headline was How to Use AI Without Turning Your Brain to Mush. I'm not sure whether to be deeply alarmed or optimistic because human beings adapt to technology. That's how it's always been. But in a very literal sense, Google's shift towards an answer engine as opposed to a search engine isn't just going to reshape the internet. There's a very real way in which it might reshape our brains. There's a lot of research, and this is brand new because AI has really only been on the world stage in this extent for about 3 or 4 years now. But there's been some research that shows people who use AI more often are worse at tasks that require critical thinking. If you're using AI to help you, you know, do something creative, like, you know, write a joke for a friend's retirement party or something like that, there's real evidence that that could make you worse at creative kinds of cognition because, like you said, this is like a muscle. And I think the ability to come up with the right questions to ask and evaluate information, I think may be starting to shrink because these tools are doing the asking and the answering for us. They're, you know, you can have an LLM, an AI chatbot, evaluate an article for you. You can have it generate an answer. You can have it decide whether an argument is good enough or not. You could also do that work yourself, but are you going to when it's as easy as clicking a button?
3: Yeah. You know, I just want to state clearly that I believe that AI is an incredibly powerful tool, and it has, you know, a countless number of potentially excellent uses that will improve the world, right? Especially highly specialized uses. I mean, we've seen in, for example, vaccine development that AI was a real game changer in speeding up the development of even the COVID vaccine. So I'm not a total hater, but I do get concerned when we're talking about these generalized uses of AI. And Google is the most generalized possible place to use AI. And the idea that it becomes this source of answers about everything, and making it also difficult to find out, well, who are the voices of expertise and experience? Where are the publications that I can go to, you know, to find out different points of view than what Google presents to me? I mean, all of that is quite worrying. And then on top of that, Thomas, you had mentioned this earlier. I mean, it's collapsing the business model of most of the internet as we know it. So I think in some, I guess we're getting back to where you started. It is quite concerning that this one change from Google can, you know, as you said, change the way that we just sort of experience the world.
4: Yeah. And you know, we don't have time to go into it in detail, but Google has also announced new tools. People maybe have heard this term, AI agents, where not only will you have this constantly shifting, customizable AI interface that's trying to make your life easier in every possible way, but Google is also going to offer you little AI agents. It's like a little guy who will go out and do things on the internet on your behalf, monitor things, do shopping for you. Google is essentially trying to create a world where it uses the internet for you, and you sit there and passively consume what it produces. And because this is a tool, Google Search, that something like 2 out of every 3 people on the planet use, the effect that even the tiniest change on Google will have, the ramifications that will shake through our world are really going to be astronomical. We can make some predictions about what that's going to look like, but a lot of it is going to happen in real time, and it's an experiment we're all going to be living through together.
3: Yeah, I mean, I'm sure that many, many people, especially in younger generations, hopefully will, you know, generate and develop what is essentially going to be a brand new skill set, right? Like how to use a world of AI in which you retain or even build your critical thinking in order to have the tool help you, right? Not blinker you. But at the same time, I get increasingly concerned when our view of the world, our information about the world, our belief in what's accurate and what's not is being increasingly mediated through giant corporations. And I used the word cataract earlier. It does feel to me like this is kind of a next step in narrowing the pipeline of information that can come to people unless they can totally use a different search. There are many other good searches out there. But that narrowing through the decisions of what a corporation thinks is good for us to know and not is concerning.
4: Yeah, I think that's a really good way to think about what's happening. I think AI is shrinking the world, right? You have access to all of this stuff. It's easier to get. It requires less work. And you get this, I think, kind of truncated, sometimes anemic version of it. But you don't have to go anywhere. You don't even have to leave Google Search, let alone leave your house, to go out and do just about everything that you might want to do out in the physical world. This is something that the Pope actually got involved with recently. People might have seen this earlier this week. He issued this 80-page document that I think it was called Magnifica Humanitas, right? Magnificent Humanity. And basically his argument isn't that AI is a negative thing, but he's concerned that the people who are at the helm are deploying these tools without proper consideration for the effects they're going to have and for the safety of people who use them. And I think, you know, it's very easy to look at this changing landscape and get really apocalyptic about it. And there are reasons to think in those terms. But at the same time, you know, in order to stand out, people are going to need to adapt. There will be economic pressures that push us to develop our own skills and ingenuity on top of what AI allows us to do. So I think there are reasons to be hopeful that we will adapt. It's just what stands between now and that moment when we figure it all out. That's what really scares me.
3: Well, Thomas Germain is senior technology reporter at the BBC and host of the Interface podcast. Thomas, you got to come back sometime. It was great to talk with you.
4: I would love to. This was a lot of fun.
3: I'm Meghna Chakrabarty. This is On Point.
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7: 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A once thriving gold mining town is one of the epicenters of the Ebola outbreak in the Democratic Republic of Congo. Health workers there are racing to contain the deadly virus, and fear is spreading fast. What's driving the crisis, and how can it be stopped? Hear from the doctors fighting the outbreak on the next morning edition from NPR News.
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10: From WHYY in Philadelphia, I'm Terry Gross with Fresh Air. Today, Ben Rhodes on the Trump administration's negotiations and war with Iran, and what it was like negotiating the Obama administration's nuclear agreement with Iran.
11: I was on the small team of people advising President Obama throughout the negotiations.
10: During Trump's first term, he withdrew from that agreement and from the Obama administration's agreement that opened relations between the U.S. and Cuba when Raul Castro was Cuba's president. Rhodes was Obama's lead negotiator with Cuba.
11: I negotiated in secret with Alejandro Castro, who is Raul Castro's son, for a year and a half.
10: Trump's pressure campaign against Cuba has escalated with the indictment of Raul Castro and the positioning of U.S. warships near Cuba. Ben Rhodes served as Obama's deputy national security advisor. He has a new book.
12: Live from NPR News, I'm Giles Snyder. The U.S. military has carried out fresh strikes against Iran, a U.S. official saying the strikes were purely defensive, shooting down four Iranian attack drones and hitting an Iranian ground control station that was about to launch a fifth. The strikes came after President Trump again said Iran is intent on making a deal to end the war, but that Tehran is negotiating on fumes. NPR's Mara Liasson reports.
13: The threat was a familiar one from President Trump. Either Iran, quote, gives us what we want, or we'll finish them off. The president and his party are under pressure to end the war, which has sent gas prices soaring. That's hurt Republican candidates in the midterm elections. But when the president was asked why he hadn't moved faster to end the war, given the financial pain it's causing Americans, he said this.
14: I don't care about the midterms.
13: The president also laid out another red line for Iran. He says he wants the Strait of Hormuz to be open without any tolls. He said the strait was international waters that no single country should control. Mara Liasson, NPR News.
12: Israel's military has declared a new area in southern Lebanon a combat zone and is urging residents to leave. Israel released a statement Wednesday saying the military is planning to act with extreme force. Immigration courts inside the Justice Department drastically accelerating deportation hearings with the goal of issuing more deportation orders, as NPR's Yamena Bastillo reports.
15: Immigrants are now being scheduled for massive master calendar hearings. Those are being called mega masters. That include 100 or more people at a time. That's up from two or three dozen people at a time, which had been typical for a first hearing. Immigration lawyers told NPR that these new hearings largely target people without lawyers representing them. Those who show up late or not at all are receiving removal orders, further truncating the already limited due process available to immigrants. In the past year, the Trump administration has pushed to streamline cases through immigration courts. This includes moving up cases of people from specific countries and encouraging judges to review cases faster. Jimena Bustillo, NPR News, Washington.
12: More people in the U.S. going hungry now than did during the pandemic 6 years ago. NPR's Scott Horsley reports on a new survey from the New York Federal Reserve Bank.
16: The New York Fed periodically asks Americans if they're having to skip meals, rely on food donations, or receiving federal assistance to buy groceries. Results from the most recent survey show higher levels of food insecurity now than during the summer of 2020, when the coronavirus pandemic triggered double-digit unemployment. In February, 1 out of 10 families missed meals for lack of food, but hunger was twice as common among families earning less than $50,000 a year. The results highlight what observers have called the K-shaped economy, with rich households thriving while poor families struggle. The Agriculture Department, which oversees the food assistance program, halted its own research on food insecurity last year. Scott Horsley, NPR News, Washington.
12: And you're listening to NPR News. Alabama is asking the U.S. Supreme Court to allow it to use a congressional map that favors Republicans in this year's elections. The state filed an emergency appeal Wednesday, a day after a lower court's ruling that the map intentionally discriminates against black people. The appeal is the latest development following last month's Supreme Court ruling that weakened the landmark Voting Rights Act amid a broader push by President Trump to preserve the Republican House majority. OpenAI's charitable arm is dedicating $250 million to promote research into what it says will be huge economic changes from artificial intelligence. NPR's John Ruich reports.
17: The OpenAI Foundation is committing $250 million to understanding the coming changes and to support workers through the disruption. It says the economic effects of AI will be widely felt, but it still has no good ways to answer fundamental questions about how AI is changing and will change the economy. Part of the work will be to research how to distribute the economic gains from AI more broadly. This pledge comes amid a wave of layoffs in the tech sector that are in part due to AI. It also comes after a jury threw out a lawsuit alleging that OpenAI CEO Sam Altman and President Greg Brockman abandoned the nonprofit's mission of creating AI for the benefit of humanity. John Ruich, NPR News.
12: Major financial markets in Asia largely down in Thursday trading, with Japan's benchmark Nikkei share average trading flat. After all three U.S. indexes edged their way to fresh all-time highs, both the S&P 500 and the NASDAQ closed up a fraction. I'm Giles Snyder, NPR News.
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0: This is Fresh Air. I'm Terry Gross. 1 year and 4 months after Donald Trump began his first term as president, he withdrew the U.S. from the nuclear agreement with Iran that was negotiated during the Obama administration. Trump had repeatedly called it the worst deal ever. My guest Ben Rhodes was part of the team involved with the Obama administration negotiations. He was an Obama speechwriter and deputy national security advisor. Through that deal, Iran agreed to have all its nuclear-grade uranium removed from the country, but it was allowed to keep uranium enriched just enough to be used for medical purposes. Now Trump has led us into war with Iran and has been trying, so far unsuccessfully, to negotiate a deal that seems very similar to the one he withdrew from. Trump might be leading us into more military action, this time in Cuba. The Obama administration had negotiated an agreement with Cuba to begin normalizing relations and open the doors to travel and trade between the two countries. Ben Rhodes was the lead negotiator with Cuba. In Trump's first year in office, he said, "Effective immediately, I am canceling the last administration's completely one-sided deal with Cuba." Now President Trump is increasing the pressure campaign against Cuba. Ben Rhodes is now an opinion writer for the New York Times, an analyst for MS Now, and co-host of the podcast Pod Save the World. His new book, All We Say, is about the battle for American identity, what it means to be American, and who gets to define it. The book collects 15 important speeches on the subject, from Ben Franklin through Donald Trump. Ben Rhodes, welcome to Fresh Air.
1: Terry, it's really great to be with you.
0: Great to have you on the show. As we record this Tuesday morning, what's your understanding of what's been agreed to and what might be on the verge of being agreed to in these negotiations with Iran?
1: Well, when we negotiated with Iran, there was a saying that we had, which is nothing is agreed to until everything is agreed to. And so at this point, it doesn't feel like they've reached any kind of agreement. I do think there are the outlines of what would be the elements of an agreement, which is that Iran would open the Strait of Hormuz and the U.S. blockade of Iran would be lifted in conjunction with a process under which Iran would receive some kind of a significant amount of revenue from sanctions relief or perhaps from continuing to toll the Strait of Hormuz. And then there'd also be a negotiation of restrictions on Iran's nuclear program, which are likely to include shipping out their stockpile of highly enriched uranium. That's the input to any potential nuclear weapons program. And then some kind of limitations on their ability to enrich uranium with inspections. Now, that part of it, the nuclear restrictions, seem like they would have to be negotiated over some additional 60-day period. So I think the sequencing of all of this, Terry, is why you don't have an agreement yet, because the Iranians probably want to front-load the revenue they get, and the Trump administration probably wants to front-load the Iranian concessions on the Strait of Hormuz and the nuclear program.
0: On Monday, during negotiations to end the war in Iran, the U.S. bombed missile launch sites and boats that were positioning mines in the Strait of Hormuz, Iranian boats. And so CENTCOM said that to protect our troops from threats posed by Iranian forces, we, in retaliation, bombed around missile sites, and I think the boats as well, the boats that were placing mines. What's your understanding of this? And I wonder, too, the U.S. bombed Iran twice during previous negotiations. Do you consider this similar to those two times?
1: Yes and no. I mean, it's similar in that in the midst of negotiations, they're obviously hitting Iranian territory in addition to Iranian military hardware. What's different is that the previous bombing in the midst of negotiations were much more significant in terms of their scope and scale, the beginning of what Trump calls the 12-day war and the beginning of this latest war. I think what they have in common, though, Terry, is, in my view, a fundamental misunderstanding of who they're dealing with here, because look, part of this may be that they're worried about potential escalation. They're trying to take out Iranian ballistic missile launchers that could be used against U.S. troops if things escalate. But I also think Trump keeps thinking that he can deliver some warning shot or some military strike that intimidates the Iranians into, you know, making additional concessions. And frankly, that's not how the Iranian Revolutionary Guard Corps, the IRGC, that really controls Iran right now, that's not how they work. Frankly, they're more likely to dig in under that kind of pressure. And they, I think, feel like they have a tremendous amount of leverage because they control the Strait of Hormuz. So if this is about, you know, preventing some threat in some future escalation scenario, that's one thing. If they think that this is going to help them at the negotiating table, I think that, you know, fundamentally misreads the Iranian government, which I think Trump has consistently done over the course of this war.
0: The closing of the Strait of Hormuz has turned the war into an international financial crisis because certain essential products can't get through, including, most importantly, oil. And oil reserves are running low in much of the world that relies on the Strait of Hormuz to get the oil. In the Obama administration war games, was Iran shutting off access to the Strait of Hormuz one of the tactics that was expected? Because the administration was doing war games before the nuclear deal in trying to figure out what would Iran's actions be if we bombed Iran instead of getting a deal. I mean, do I have all that right?
1: Yes, in a word. I was in multiple war games. And a war game is essentially where you play out different scenarios of what might happen

0: an astonishing degree of incompetence, really, because it demonstrates the cost of purging experts and not anticipating bad scenarios, but only inhabiting the good scenarios. It was entirely foreseeable that they would do this. And given the fact that 20% of the world's fossil fuel energy flows through that strait, in addition to significant amount of fertilizer and other, you know, essential inputs to the global economy, it makes all the sense in the world that the Iranians would use that as leverage.
1: What was your role during the nuclear agreement with Iran?
0: Well, I was deputy national security advisor at the time, and I would say the Iran nuclear agreement was my main area of focus, actually together with the Cuban normalization. So I have the strange, unique experience of seeing two countries I worked with in the crosshairs. But I essentially played a couple of roles. I mean, one, I was on the team that was essentially giving guidance from the president to the negotiating team and back and forth. But then after the agreement was reached, I was the person responsible in the White House for essentially making the case for the Iran nuclear agreement to Congress, because we needed to make sure that the agreement got through Congress, as well as the public. So I did some of the behind-the-scenes pieces in the lead-up to the negotiation, and then I did the very brutal, frankly, political fight that we needed to engage in order to survive and keep the agreement going.
1: The agreement that you did reach, you being the Obama administration, it was a joint agreement. There were other countries, our allies, who signed on to this, as well as, did Russia sign on to that?
0: Yes. This is a really important point, Terry. It was the permanent five members of the UN Security Council, so the United States, Britain, and France, but also Russia and China, as well as Germany and the European Union. So the major powers in the world were all at the negotiating table, all party to the agreement itself, through the UN Security Council. So that gave it the imprimatur of the international system, essentially. And then the inspections regime that was set up so that we'd had access to Iranian facilities, Iranian uranium mines and mills that produce the material for a nuclear program, that was done through the International Atomic Energy Agency. So there was a lot of infrastructure behind the deal. And having Russia and China was obviously useful because those are Iran's chief partners in the world. Contrast that with the kind of pickup team of, you know, Jared Kushner and Steve Witkoff, you know, meeting in Pakistan with a kind of strange collection of countries in kind of ad hoc basis, pulling in, you know, China on occasion. It was a different era where you actually did diplomacy kind of through the front door of the international system, which gave it, again, a significant amount of both legitimacy and capability. Like, who's going to do these nuclear inspections? Well, we're going to work with the International Atomic Energy Agency. And so I think that's part of what's been missing in the Trump diplomacy is that international participation.
1: And also with all those countries signing on, ally and adversary, there's more power, isn't there, in the treaty than a unilateral one? I use the word treaty. It's an agreement.
0: Well, that's right. But to your point, it also had the backing of a UN Security Council resolution. So it had standing under international law, which meant that if the Iranians violated the agreement, then they would face the consequence of sanctions being put in place, not just by the United States, but by all the parties to the agreement, including Russia and China. And that infrastructure was put in place. Iran abided by the terms of the agreement. They did not violate the agreement. Even under the Trump administration, in the first Trump administration, they found that Iran was complying with the agreement. And Trump overruled, essentially, his first-term national security team to pull out of the agreement. And so it was the United States that violated an international agreement, not Iran. And if the United States had not pulled out of that nuclear agreement, we would not be in this war.
1: Yeah, how do you think the world would be different if President Trump hadn't pulled out of the nuclear deal with Iran?
0: Well, the headline is that we would not be in this war with all of its costs in terms of loss of life, in terms of economic damage, in terms of what I think is going to be hundreds of billions of dollars for American taxpayers. But just to roll back the tape, the other thing that happened, and this is something that we warned about, pulling out of the agreement confirmed Iran's worst suspicion.

0: suspicions about the United States. And what that did is that actually ended up empowering the more hardline elements in the Iranian system. Iran may be an odious regime, but no regime, no government is a monolith. The people that wanted to do a nuclear deal were the more moderate factions inside of the Iranian government. When that door was slammed in their face, the people that benefited inside the Iranian system were the hardliners, were the more repressive elements, were the IRGC. And what you saw in Iranian politics following the U.S. pulling out of the deal is that all of the people that we were dealing with essentially got steadily sidelined, and the Iranian leadership became more repressive, became more aggressive. They restarted their nuclear program. They started advancing their nuclear program. They were stockpiling that enriched uranium at a higher level and keeping it inside of Iran. And so essentially, and this is honestly not an opinion, Terry, it's just facts, everything got worse. Iranian politics got more hardline. The Iranian nuclear program advanced significantly. The United States ended up in this war. And the tragedy of it is it was totally preventable. It has its origin story in that 2018 decision to pull out of the nuclear agreement.
1: Well, we need to take a break here, so let me reintroduce you. My guest is Ben Rhodes. During the Obama administration, he worked in the White House as a speechwriter for the president and became Obama's deputy national security advisor after that. He's now a contributing opinion writer for the New York Times, an analyst for MS Now, and co-host of Pod Save the World. His new book, All We Say, is about the battle over American identity and what it means to be an American, as told through 15 speeches from Ben Franklin to Trump. We'll be right back. This is Fresh Air.

0: This is Fresh Air. Let's get back to my interview with Ben Rhodes. During the Obama administration, he worked in the White House as a speechwriter for the president and became Obama's deputy national security advisor. His new book, All We Say, is about the battle over American identity and what it means to be American through 15 speeches from Ben Franklin to Donald Trump. Some critics think that Trump was persuaded to go to war with Iran because Benjamin Netanyahu, the prime minister of Israel, pressured Trump into doing it. And I'm wondering if the Obama administration was pressured by Netanyahu to bomb Iran.
1: Yes, we were. We probably got a version of the same presentation that, according to the New York Times, Prime Minister Netanyahu gave to President Trump in the Situation Room, which, first of all, is astonishing to me. I worked for 8 years in the White House. We didn't have foreign leaders in the Situation Room. But often, Prime Minister Netanyahu would make this case to President Obama that you had to deal with Iran through military force, that you had to hit the regime, that the regime is weaker than people think it is. And that was not our assessment. And actually, because we rejected that advice, you will remember that Bibi Netanyahu came to the United States Congress at the invitation of the Republican Party and gave a speech against the Iran nuclear agreement before we even reached it, and essentially said, this is a catastrophe, this agreement would be dangerous, and then made a case for what he believed the terms of any agreement would be, which are Iran having no nuclear program, no ballistic missile program, and no support for proxy groups, terrorist groups across the Middle East. Now, that would be great. That would never be agreed to in any diplomatic agreement. So setting those conditions that would never, ever be agreed to by the Islamic Republic of Iran is essentially saying we have to go to war.
0: I'm forgetting when the nuclear deal signed under the Obama administration was supposed to end, because it was a finite number of years. Was it 10 years?
1: So there was a staggered series of commitments. The Iranian commitment to never build a nuclear weapon was permanent and written into the deal. And so Trump always says Iran has never committed to not building a nuclear weapon. That's not true. Under international law, under that agreement, they made that commitment. It's a permanent agreement. Some of the restrictions on the numbers of centrifuges that they could operate started to go away after 10 years. And there was kind of a phasing between 10 and 15 years of the things that Iran could do with a peaceful nuclear program. Essentially, they would be allowed to begin to enrich more uranium for peaceful purposes, for things like medical isotopes. I will say, anticipating it, a lot of the critics pointed to these durations as a shortcoming in the deal. I think the answer to that is twofold. The first is most arms control agreements have durations attached to them. And after 10 years, you take stock and you renegotiate. And so what we always said is, well, let's keep these restrictions in place for 10 years. If we need to go back in 10 years and say to the Iranians, like, we want more, do it then. And the irony of what Trump did is using some of those, so-called sunset provisions as like a target for what's wrong with this deal. Well, he pulled out of the deal after 3 years, and Iran started enriching uranium well beyond what they would have even have been able to do after 10 years under our deal. So I lose a little patience with some of the criticisms of these durations, because by pulling out, you assured that Iran would get there in 3 years and not 10.
0: And now we're at war. What outcome are you hoping for now between the U.S. and Iran?
1: Well, I just want this war to end. I think if this war resumes, it could be much worse. I think the best outcome right now is essentially Trump gives up on this kind of fantasy of total Iranian capitulation. You have Iran reopen the Strait of Hormuz. You have the U.S. remove its blockade of Iran. Iran is clearly going to have to get a significant amount of sanctions relief. And they ship out their enriched uranium and accept some inspections and restrictions on the nuclear program. That's the best we're going to do, which is after all this war, after all this killing, after all this posturing, essentially something that looks somewhat like the deal that I was a part of negotiating, which is absurd if you think about it. But honestly, that's the best case scenario I think we can hope for.
0: And the difference is thousands of lives have been lost in this war. There's been a financial crisis as a result. Gas prices have been really high, which has made economics, like personal household finance, a real problem for so many people, not just in the United States.
1: And I think intangibly, the damage to the United States and how people look at us in the world has suffered a existential blow from this entire Iran scenario and story. We've showed that we don't keep agreements. We've showed that we bomb countries during negotiations. We've showed that we are a rogue nation. And that's going to cause other nations, Gulf Arab states first and foremost, to start to drift away from us towards China. I think in the long run, that's going to put at risk, you know, things like the dollar as a reserve currency. I mean, this war is going to have a tail, even if it ends today, for a long time. And again, Trump doesn't care about those things because he doesn't seem to think beyond tomorrow, never mind beyond his term. But Americans should understand just how much this has been a blow to our credibility.
0: Well, let me reintroduce you. My guest is Ben Rhodes, and during the Obama administration, he worked in the White House as a speechwriter for the president and then became Obama's deputy national security advisor. So he was in on the negotiations with Iran on the strategy over the nuclear agreement. His new book, All We Say, is about the battle over American identity and what it means to be American through 15 speeches from Ben Franklin to President Trump. We'll be right back after a short break. I'm Terry Gross, and this is Fresh Air.

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6: This is Fresh Air. I'm Terry Gross, back with Ben Rhodes. And during the Obama administration, he worked in the White House as a speechwriter for the president and became Obama's deputy national security advisor. He's now a contributing opinion writer for the New York Times, an analyst for MS Now, and co-host of the podcast Pod Save the World. His new book, All We Say, is about the battle over American identity and what it means to be American through 15 speeches from Ben Franklin to Donald Trump. His previous books, After the Fall and The World as It Is, a memoir of the Obama White House, were bestsellers. So in addition to being in on the negotiations with Iran over the nuclear agreement, you were part of the administration when the Obama administration opened relations with Cuba. What was your role then? Were you a speechwriter or were you deputy national security advisor?
7: Well, I was both, but I was also the lead negotiator, Terry. So I negotiated.
6: Oh, wow, okay.
7: I negotiated in secret with Alejandro Castro, who was Raul Castro's son, for a year and a half. And then I went to Cuba, I don't know, probably 10 times through the end of the Obama administration. So Cuba, I was the principal negotiator.
6: So President Trump is already threatening the arrest of the former president of Cuba. And there is the implicit threat of a possible invasion of Cuba. Do you think Cuba is next?
7: I do, unfortunately. Everything that they're doing suggests that, from the indictment of Raul Castro, who I met with several times, and you know, they're positioning military assets in the Caribbean that don't need to be there for any other reason. They're blockading Cuba so that there's no fuel that can get into Cuba. People are being killed. Children are dying. People in hospitals are dying. If you don't have access to power, that kills children who are on in the NICU, or you know, people who are on ventilators. So
6: and
7: it's
6: also,
7: very ugly.
6: A lot of children don't have enough food.
7: They don't have enough food. And I think it is a moral calamity on this nation that we disregard the fact that we have been strangling an island nation 90 miles from Florida with an embargo that now has a fuel blockade on top of it for no discernible reason. Iran, I can at least say, has a, you know, poses a national security threat to the United States. There's no threat from Cuba. They can't even identify a threat from Cuba. So we are just doing this because we can, and that's frankly a disgusting and morally reprehensible reason to be doing something.
6: What was the reasoning behind opening relations with Cuba?
7: The reasoning is that what we had been doing for 60 years was not working. If your rationale was that these sanctions were going to, you know, pressure the Cuban government into embracing democracy, they'd had the opposite effect. We had fossilized Cuba by cutting them off from the global economy and cutting them off from the American people, People weren't even allowed to travel to Cuba. We had entrenched that government in power, frankly, because they're the ones that controlled the scarce resources that did exist. And so the reasoning is, number one, you would improve the lives of the Cuban people by facilitating travel and greater commerce with Cuba. Number two, you would make it more likely that there'd be positive political change in Cuba if people had access to the internet, which we negotiated with the Cubans. If people had access to Americans traveling there and different ideas, they'd be more likely to be able to make change. And then number three, this was an albatross around the United States, around the world. A lot of other countries, you know, we Americans, somehow, we don't look at what we do in our foreign policy. Well, in Latin America, they do. In Africa, they do. And the question that you would get in Latin America and Africa is, why are you starving Cubans? Because of some fight that goes back to, you know, 1959. It makes America look like a bully. And that's not how Barack Obama believed America should act in the world.
6: What do you think the outcome might be if we do arrest Raul Castro, or if we do invade Cuba?
7: Raul Castro is 94 years old and doesn't run Cuba anymore. What are we doing here, Terry? We just murdered the 86-year-old Supreme Leader of Iran. Again, not saying he's a good guy, but that's not something that countries do, murder the leaders of other countries. And now we're talking about, what, sending a Delta Force team to arrest a 94-year-old man? Is that particularly tough? I guess it makes Donald Trump feel tough. But I think they're trying to replicate what they did in Venezuela, where you demonstrate your capacity to show up and arrest a leader as a warning to everybody else, and then you demand that those people do what you want. I guess the question I have is, what do we want out of Cuba? You know, like, I don't understand what the interest is that the United States has there, because if you want comprehensive regime change, I don't think you're going to get it. You know, there's a communist party, and so you could decapitate it, but it's still there. They're willing to open up their economy. They wanted to do that with us, and they were doing that until Trump slammed the door on that in the first Trump term. So the risks are that if we precipitate the collapse of that regime through the combination of decapitating it and sanctioning it, you have a failed state 90 miles from Florida. You have potential mass migration flows into the United States, which Trump had said he wanted to prevent. You have a humanitarian catastrophe, which you already do have, but it's compounded in Cuba. And potentially you have violent conflict to see who takes control of Cuba next. That's the worst case scenario. I guess the best case scenario is that they detain Raul Castro and make some demands for the Cubans. And frankly, I'll be honest, Terry, I think if Venezuela had oil, Cuba has real estate. There's a lot of beachfront property in Cuba. I know this sounds ridiculous, but the Trump organization was scouting out and negotiating hotel and golf course properties as late as 2016 when I was negotiating with the Cubans. I think that some of the Florida Cuban exiles and some people in Trump's orbit see a real estate bonanza down there.
6: Well, let me reintroduce you again. If you're just joining us, my guest is Ben Rhodes. And during the Obama administration, he worked in the White House as a speechwriter for the president and became Obama's deputy national security advisor. He has a new book, and it's called All We Say. It's about the battle over American identity and what it means to be American, as told through 15 speeches from Ben Franklin to President Donald Trump. We'll be right back. This is Fresh Air.

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1: This is Fresh Air. Let's get back to the interview I recorded yesterday with Ben Rhodes. During the Obama administration, he worked in the White House as a speechwriter for the president and became Obama's deputy national security advisor. He has a new book called All We Say, and it's about the battle over American identity as told through 15 speeches, inspirational speeches and divisive speeches, all the way from the beginning of America through the Trump administration. So there's a passage I'd like us to listen to from Trump's second inaugural address, and this has to do with the assassination attempt on him from the time he was making a speech in Pennsylvania.
2: Those who wish to stop our cause have tried to take my freedom and indeed to take my life. Just a few months ago, in a beautiful Pennsylvania field, an assassin's bullet ripped through my ear. But I felt then, and believe even more so now, that my life was saved for a reason. I was saved by God to make America great again.
1: That was President Trump during his second inaugural address. What do you hear when you hear that?
3: I hear something that is actually totally unique in American history. And I don't say that lightly. I'm someone who guards against kind of presentism, that this is the worst moment or the most dangerous moment. But that passage speaks to something that is truly unique about Trump. When I went back through American history to write this book, ended up with 15 speeches. I read hundreds of speeches to curate to those 15, including ones that I profoundly disagree with. You know, Alexander Stevens, the vice president of the Confederacy, defending white supremacy as the cornerstone of the Confederacy, right? Or Ronald Reagan, who I have significant differences with, for instance, talking about, you know, the Soviet Union is the evil empire in a speech to Christian evangelicals, where he also really goes through the wish list of getting rid of abortion and prayer in school and all those things. Other leaders, even ones I disagreed with, usually presented themselves as part of some movement of history, you know, as part of a collective, as operating within a set of rules. Even the Confederacy, even Stevens, the vice president of the Confederacy, he was giving a speech defending the process by which there was a vote to secede from Georgia, and then there was a constitution written in Montgomery for the new Confederacy. There was a pretense that there was a legal framework and a democratic framework for what I'm doing. That I say that because that clip, that passage from Trump, is only about him. I was saved by God to make America great again. That, I think, distills what is so radical about the Trump presidency, is that in his mind, it exists outside of the agreed upon boundaries of how politics is conducted in this country. That even the movement he has built, the MAGA movement, is only about him and his power. It was interesting in reading that second inaugural speech. You know, I've participated in writing inaugural speeches. You usually ask people to do things. He's essentially saying it's over. You did what you had to do. You got me back here. It's now me. And so what I hear is someone who is, either because he believes it or because he's trying to create the basis for a kind of absolute power, you know, he's saying, I'm justified in everything I do. I was literally saved by God to save this country.
1: So in your book, you include a speech by President Obama, the speech known as the race speech. Explain what this was a reaction to.
3: So in the spring of 2008, Barack Obama seemed to be on his way to the Democratic nomination. And I write in the book about how it felt as if that had been entirely derailed when in March some tapes emerged, some clips emerged of Jeremiah Wright, the reverend at Obama's church, but also the man who had married him and Michelle and baptized his children, clips of him giving very provocative, controversial sermons. He said that this country was founded on racism. He said that on 9/11, America's chickens came home to roost. You know, frankly, actually, shocking statements at the time, but the things that with the passage of time feel a little less shocking. But at that time, I mean, it unleashed and opened a Pandora's box of race. And we had long discussed in the campaign whether Obama should deliver a speech on race. And he always kind of put it off. No, I don't want my candidacy to be just about that. But this time he said, actually, I need to address this head on. I can't just talk about Reverend Wright. I have to put it in this larger context of race in America. And what was so interesting, Terry, I talk about the fact that, you know, the speechwriters put together a draft and then you'd be lucky if you got, you know, a few handwritten pages back from Obama with some line edits. He stayed up all night, and Obama had rewritten the entire guts of that speech. And he'd done it in like 24 hours. And what I read before he delivered it was the most personal and visceral kind of reckoning I'd ever heard from him, privately or publicly, about this question of race in the United States. He made it much bigger than just about Jeremiah Wright.
1: Well, I'm going to play a passage from that speech that is about Jeremiah Wright and what Wright meant to him and what he objected to about Wright as well. So let's listen to that.
4: Given my background, my politics, and my professed values and ideals, there will no doubt be those for whom my statements of condemnation are not enough. Why associate myself with Reverend Wright in the first place, they may ask? Why not join another church? And I confess that if all that I knew of Reverend Wright were the snippets of those sermons that have run in an endless loop on the television sets and YouTube, if Trinity United Church of Christ conformed to the caricatures being peddled by some commentators, there is no doubt that I would react in much the same way. But the truth is, that isn't all that I know of the man. The man I met more than 20 years ago is a man who helped introduce me to my Christian faith, a man who spoke to me about our obligations to love one another, to care for the sick, and lift up the poor. He is a man who served his country as a United States Marine and who has studied and lectured at some of the finest universities and seminaries in the country, and who over 30 years has led a church that serves the community by doing God's work here on earth, by housing the homeless, ministering to the needy, providing daycare services and scholarships and prison ministries, and reaching out to those suffering from HIV/AIDS.
1: That was candidate Obama during his first run for president, a speech that became known as the race speech and delivered at the Constitution Center in Philadelphia. I want to skip ahead in that speech, and this is a part that actually is very personal but also got him into a lot of trouble, which we can talk about afterwards. It starts again with him talking about Reverend Wright.
4: He contains within him the contradictions, the good and the bad, of the community that he has served diligently for so many years. I can no more disown him than I can disown the black community. I can no more disown him than I can disown my white grandmother, a woman who helped raise me, a woman who sacrificed again and again for me, a woman who loves me as much as she loves anything in this world, but a woman who once confessed her fear of black men who passed her by on the street, and who on more than one occasion has uttered racial or ethnic stereotypes that made me cringe. These people are part of me, and they are part of America, this country that I love.
1: So the reason why that excerpt of candidate Obama's speech got him into trouble. A lot of people said he threw his grandmother under the bus at the end of that paragraph. What's your reaction to that?
3: My reaction is
1: tell us, too, what Obama's reaction to that was.
3: Well, my reaction actually is quite similar to Obama's, which is that it's such a profound misreading of both the speech and of what we should be in this country, because what Obama is doing in this entire speech is he is naming the complexity within each of us individually and within this entire country. His grandmother raised him, loved him, and yet was capable of prejudice, capable of saying things that made him cringe about non-white people, in the same way that Reverend Wright could inspire and motivate and move him and yet say things that could be offensive. And yet, not only were those people a part of him, but he loved them. And don't we all love people who have blind spots and flaws? And frankly, Terry, it's a conservative idea to say, I'm not going to expect absolute purity and perfection out of someone. But the only way that we can move past what he described in that speech as our racial stalemate is to see each other from within one another's shoes. You know, I actually wasn't going to originally include this speech. I had a speech he gave in Selma in 2015 that's much more kind of triumphant about progressive progress in America. And after Trump won, that speech felt discordant. This speech feels much more relevant to the time, because from that point where he talks about his grandmother and Reverend Wright, he talks about the experience of black inequality in this country, of structural racism, of housing and economic and income gaps. But then he talks about how the white working class feels. And he says that they don't feel particularly privileged by their race. They've had their jobs shipped overseas. They're the ones who've had to have their kids bust across town or feel like they might be losing out on an opportunity because of affirmative action. He inhabits the experience of people that may even dislike him because of his race. And honestly, what other way is there through this, Terry? I think Obama and Trump, I'm glad I ended with them because they distill two different stories of America. Trump's is, you know, certain people in this country can do whatever they want to other people. Nationalism in this country is a white Christian thing. But what Obama's saying is we can't survive as a nation with that kind of mentality. But nor can we insist that if my grandmother said something racist once, that she's canceled. He's saying the opposite. He's not throwing her under the bus. He's saying, I love her in total. How can I love this country if I can't love my grandmother, who has occasionally said things that are racist?
1: If you're just joining us, my guest is Ben Rhodes. During the Obama administration, he worked as a speechwriter for the president and his deputy national security advisor. He has a new book called All We Say. It's about the battle over American identity and what it means to be American as told through 15 speeches from Ben Franklin to President Trump. We'll be right back. This is Fresh Air.
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6: A once thriving gold mining town is one of the epicenters of the Ebola outbreak in the Democratic Republic of Congo. Health workers there are racing to contain the deadly virus, and fear is spreading fast. What's driving the crisis, and how can it be stopped? Hear from the doctors fighting the outbreak on the next Morning Edition from NPR News.
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1: This is Fresh Air. Let's get back to the interview I recorded yesterday with Ben Rhodes. During the Obama administration, he was a presidential speechwriter and deputy national security advisor. His new book, All We Say, is about the battle over American identity. When we left off, we were discussing candidate Obama's speech about race and America. In it, he referred to his white grandmother and how she once said something that struck him as racist, but that remark didn't change how much he loved her. A lot of families are experiencing similar divisions now. A lot of families and friends are divided over their support for Trump, or thinking that Trump is a, you know, disastrous president. And they still love each other, but mm-hmm. they totally disagree about politics. And race has something to do with that because of Trump's seeming antagonism toward black people, toward countries with black majority or brown majority populations.
3: It's in everybody's home. You know, I wrote this book in part to follow the thread of this argument that we've been having for 250 years that is so acute right now. And no matter what time period that you're in...
1: What is the argument?
3: I think the argument is fundamentally between two stories of America. A story that, and frankly, J.D. Vance summed this up well, and I use this in the prologue. There's a kind of exclusive version of a nationalism. America is a particular people from a particular place with a particular way of life. Those are J.D. Vance's words, not mine. And what he's saying there essentially is this is a Western, white, Christian country that other people are welcome to be in, but they have to kind of subordinate themselves to the predominant nationalism in this country. And then the other story, and I should say the first story is one of American exceptionalism where we can do what we want, whether that's to the Native Americans at the beginning or whether that's to slaves or whether that's to Chinese laborers in the mid-19th century, or whether that's to, you know, Mexican immigrant workers that we asked to come here to work in the farms and then deport, you know. That's one strain. And I'm not saying even that that strain has nothing good in it. But there's an alternative strain that says America is a country that from its founding has tried and failed to live up to the words in the Declaration of Independence, that all men are created equal, and add women to that. And that essentially it's a progressive story of trying to expand the rights and privileges of citizenship to more people, to black people, to women, to immigrants, to make, as Obama titled that speech, a more perfect union. We're not perfect. We're trying to get better. And so essentially, is the American story one of inheritance? We have inherited essentially Western supremacy, and it's ours. Or is it a story of improvement? We are constantly seeking to better ourselves. And again, I think not that Obama's perfect, but I think Obama and Trump kind of distill those two stories pretty potently.
1: Well, Ben Rhodes, thank you so much for coming on our show.
3: Thanks, Terry. It's great talking to you.
1: Ben Rhodes' new book is titled All We Say. You can read his opinion pieces in The New York Times, hear him co-hosting the podcast Pod Save the World, and see him analyzing news stories on MS Now. Tomorrow on Fresh Air, our guest will be award-winning actor Alfre Woodard. She's one of the stars of the new Netflix series The Burrows from the executive producers of Stranger Things. It's a supernatural mystery set in a retirement community. Woodard will talk about her nearly 50 years of work from Hill Street Blues to Clemency. I hope you'll join us.

Fresh Air's executive producer is Sam Brigger. Our technical director and engineer is Audrey Bentham. Our interviews and reviews are produced and edited by Phyllis Myers, Roberta Shorrock, Anne Rebel Donato, Lauren Krenzel, Monique Nazareth, Thea Challoner, Susan Yakundi, Anna Bauman, and Nico Gonzalez-Whistler. Our digital media producer is Molly C.V. Nesper. Teresa Madden directed today's show. Our co-host is Tanya Mosley. I'm Terry Gross.

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0: tests are not considered a replacement for other exams. But even, say, catching a cancer at stage 3 versus stage 4 can make a huge difference. The Cancer Society's William Dayhood says immunotherapies or targeted drugs have made stage 3 disease far more survivable or even curable.
1: Patients in stage 3, there's a large percent that can be cured with chemotherapy and targeted therapies, immunotherapy, along with surgery, while people with stage 4 are largely, with a couple exceptions, it's palliative care.
0: Cost may also be an issue. The influential expert panel U.S. Preventative Services Task Force has not adopted the same recommendation for blood tests. Without that endorsement, insurers like Medicare and many private providers are less likely to cover their cost. Yuki Noguchi, NPR News.
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3: It's Morning Edition on IPR News. Good morning. I'm Megan McKinney. Thanks for joining me. International aid groups are struggling to contain a deadly Ebola outbreak in Central Africa.
4: The situation is currently very concerning, with active transmission ongoing everywhere.
3: The epicenter is in an active conflict zone, and health workers must battle fear, violence, and time to prevent an escalation. The latest here in 20 minutes.
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3: Hope you're having a great morning so far. I got my coffee. We have some news. It's going to be a great morning. Highs today in the state reaching the mid-80s. We'll see sunshine today, maybe some clouds. Dry conditions, though, those overnight lows in the 50s and 60s once again. It's Thursday. It's May 28th. Thanks for tuning in, hanging out. Glad to have you.
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8: And I'm A. Martinez. Two people are now confirmed dead in an accident at a paper mill in Washington State. 9 employees are still unaccounted for and presumed dead. Officials say it could be the most fatal industrial accident in modern state history. Here's Oregon Public Broadcasting's Eric Newman.
9: Work began Wednesday to recover the remains of those who are unaccounted for at the Nippon Dynawave paper mill in Longview, Washington. It's near the Oregon border, about an hour north of Portland. The incident happened Tuesday morning when a large tank of caustic chemicals ruptured at the facility. Investigators are still trying to understand the specific cause of the accident. During a press conference yesterday at the paper mill, Washington State Governor Bob Ferguson described the scope of the disaster.
10: When you have a tragedy of that scale, the impacts on individuals, on families, and on communities is profound.
9: Longview is a small working-class town along the Columbia River. The paper mill is a big employer.

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1: It's Morning Edition on IPR News. I'm Megan McKinney. Immigration and Customs Enforcement is growing its ability to scan people's eyes to better identify those in the U.S. illegally. The worries are raising concerns with privacy advocates. Coming up here in 15 minutes, more about these iris scanners that ICE is using and concerns. Stay tuned.
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1: Beautiful Thursday morning. Highs today in the state reaching the mid to upper 80s once again. We'll see sunshine, some clouds today. Overnight lows tonight in the 50s and 60s. Hope you've been enjoying the weather this week. 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
7: And I'm A. Martinez. Jen Freeman has danced for as long as she can remember.
8: When I was little, I loved the way that it felt when I was dizzy.
9: It was helpful in ways that I am just now understanding.
7: A new documentary out on Netflix called Room to Move looks at how a doctor's visit when she was 33 years old completely changed how Freeman understood why she dances and choreographs.
10: Today, I formally received a diagnosis of autism spectrum disorder.
11: I've always understood the world around me and my place in it, making dance.
9: That's why this changes everything.
7: So, Jen, I want to start off this interview in a bit of a different way. I want to ask you a question that I'm guessing you have heard dozens, if not maybe hundreds of times in your life before you were diagnosed with autism spectrum disorder. Is that cool with you?
11: Absolutely.
7: Okay, here's the question. What's wrong, Jen? What's wrong with you?
11: That sounds familiar.
7: How have you answered that question?
11: I went through most of my life internalizing my feelings because I couldn't make sense of them myself. So it felt safer to hide, if that makes sense.
7: Yeah. Has it ever been just saying nothing? Like, nah, nothing's right. Fine.
11: Yeah,
7: fine.
11: Nothing is a common response. It felt nearly impossible to express the complexity of

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1: It's NPR News. Good morning. I'm Megan McKinney. Thanks for joining me for Morning Edition on this Thursday morning. An Ohio lawmaker is backing the Charlie Kirk American Heritage Act. The bill would permit teaching religion's impact on U.S. history. Opponents say it's a skewed view of history that could be divisive. More about the bill in Ohio, that's in 10 minutes. Stay tuned.
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1: What a beautiful morning to start our Thursday with. We'll keep seeing sunshine, dry conditions today. Those highs, once again, reaching the mid to upper 80s, overnight lows in the 50s and 60s. We do have a chance of rain tomorrow for your Friday, those highs in the 80s. This weekend, chances of rain and storms. Temperatures still in the 80s, though. Looking at projections for June through August, at least for the first 2 weeks of June, looks like we're going to see those temperatures warmer than usual, according to the National Weather Service. Going to see those temperatures in the upper 70s to low 80s. It's 6:45 right now. It's IPR.
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0: It's Morning Edition from NPR News. I'm A. Martinez.
10: And I'm Steve Inskeep. CBS did not renew the contract of Sharon Alfonsi. She was a longtime journalist for 60 Minutes who reported on detainees that the Trump administration sent to a prison in El Salvador. CBS News Chief Barry Weiss held that story, although she ultimately broadcast it. Natalie Korek is covering this. She's a media correspondent for the outlet Status. Good morning.
11: Good morning. Thank you for having me.
10: Glad you're with us. What does it mean that Sharon Alfonsi's contract was not renewed?
11: So currently, Sharon Alfonsi is an at-will employee of the network. So her contract was not renewed for 60 Minutes, but she still currently works for the network. She issued a pretty stunning statement yesterday, which included that she was urging her colleagues to hold the line against corporate intrusion, and it was very much a shot at corporate leadership of CBS News directly. And currently, 60 Minutes employees are quite distraught over her departure, even though it was anticipated.
10: Okay, wow. So she's still at the network. She's defying the network in a way. And the backstory, I guess we should remind people, this story was held. Alfonsi, if I recall, wrote an email which leaked saying her story had been held for political reasons. Barry Weiss said, oh, you didn't try hard enough to hear from the Trump administration, although in the end she never got the administration to comment either, and they just broadcast the story. It was a big embarrassment for CBS management.
11: That's correct, and it even aired in Canada after being polled at the last minute. But yes, Alfonsi did accuse network leadership of yanking the segment for political reasons, but she had tried to resolve the issue with Barry Weiss privately prior to sending that email status learned last night, but Weiss never called her and has made very minimal effort to connect with Alfonsi in the months since.
10: Okay, so this is a little confusing and unsettled. Alfonsi's still at the network. She's no longer, though, at 60 Minutes, which is absolutely one of the premier programs in all of broadcast journalism. And it's not the only change there. Anderson Cooper is stepping away from 60 Minutes after a couple of decades. What does this mean for 60 Minutes now that they've finished a season and they're getting ready for the next season?
11: Well, it's a time of just uncertainty for them. As they await the next season, Barry Weiss intends to make some changes to the program and overhaul how they've done things in years past. And that's concerning the staff. She's considered bringing in an outside journalist as an additional co-pilot for the executive producer, Tanya Simon, as well as floating some programming additions.
10: I'm trying to understand that. Does that mean yanking the program to the right? Does it mean being a little more open-minded? What does that actually mean?
11: It's unclear at the moment, but ultimately 60 Minutes throughout history has been insulated from top-down network meddling. And so regardless of how she decides to move the network, this is a concern for staffers inside who feel as though the stability of their program is being fundamentally altered.
10: Can I just ask, 60 Minutes has had a lot of independence over the decades because it has a huge audience and because it makes a lot of money and people Correct. Didn't want to mess with that. I guess it doesn't have the audience it once did, but does it still have a big audience and is it still a big moneymaker for CBS?
11: Absolutely. It's bringing in massive ratings for the network as well as prestige. Even last night, it took home Emmy Awards from the News Emmys, and it's one of the last remaining success stories in broadcast news generally.
10: Okay, I'll continue reading status to find out what happens over there. Natalie, thanks so much.
11: Thank you.
10: Natalie Korak is a media correspondent for Status.

0: I'm Megan McKinney. Thanks for taking the time to tune in today. A once thriving gold mining town in Eastern Democratic Republic of Congo is emerging as the epicenter of the country's latest Ebola outbreak. An update on that situation coming up here in 15 minutes.
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0: Hope you're having a good Thursday morning. I'm Megan McKinney. Thanks for hanging out with me today. Temperatures warming up to the 80s again today. Dry conditions, those overnight lows in the 50s and 60s. Hopefully you're taking the time to go outside. Enjoy the weather. There are chances of rain tomorrow and this weekend. It's 7:21 right now. It's IPR.
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5: And I'm A. Martinez. Two people are now confirmed dead in an accident at a paper mill in Washington State. 9 employees are still unaccounted for and presumed dead. Officials say it could be the most fatal industrial accident in modern state history. Here's Oregon Public Broadcasting's Eric Newman.
6: Work began Wednesday to recover the remains of those who are unaccounted for at the Nippon Dynawave paper mill in Longview, Washington. It's near the Oregon border, about an hour north of Portland. The incident happened Tuesday morning when a large tank of caustic chemicals ruptured at the facility. Investigators are still trying to understand the specific cause of the accident. During a press conference yesterday at the paper mill, Washington State Governor Bob Ferguson described the scope of the disaster.
7: When you have a tragedy of that scale, the impacts on individuals, on families, and on communities is profound.
6: Longview is a small working-class town along the Columbia River. The paper mill is a big employer. This accident has shaken the community. Brian Wood is the director of support services with Nippon Dynawave. He spoke alongside Governor Ferguson.
8: We are focused on our people. We are focused on helping our responders find and recover those people. That is our focus today.
6: Wood says the company will cooperate with the investigation into the accident. Beyond the human impact, emergency responders say during the rupture, some amount of the 500,000 gallons of chemicals released from the storage tank went into the Columbia River, which borders the paper mill. Emergency responders say the Coast Guard has not identified how much pollution wound up in the river. For now, they're telling people to stay out of smaller waterways that flow through neighborhoods near the paper mill. The cleanup is going slow because of hazardous chemicals that are still in the damaged tank. Officials say they can't provide a timeline, but they're doing the recovery as fast as they can. For NPR News, I'm Eric Newman in Longview, Washington.
4: Okay, let's go from the Columbia River Valley to the country of Colombia. Colombia holds the first round of its presidential election on Sunday. One candidate is a flamboyant and combative criminal lawyer who

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1: Good morning. It's Morning Edition here on NPR News. I'm Megan McKinney. Thanks for hanging out with me on this Thursday morning. You graduate recently? You looking for a job? Is it tough out there? I hear it's pretty tough. There's a new study from Stanford University that suggests one AI tool used by companies is causing hiring disparities. We're going to hear more about the study in 10 minutes. Stay with us.
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1: Hope you're having a great week so far. You've been enjoying the weather. It's been warm. It's going to be warm again today. Highs in the mid to upper 80s. We'll see some sunshine today. Overnight lows in the 50s and 60s. Looks like we got rain back in our forecast tomorrow. Could see some showers this weekend, especially could see some showers and storms. But those temperatures are going to stay in the 80s through the weekend and next week. Some projections from the National Weather Service. Looks like the first 2 weeks of June is expected to be above normal temperatures for much of Iowa, with normal highs typically this time of year in the 70s. We're going to see them in the low 80s. It's 7:45 right now. It's Morning Edition from IPR News.
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0: This is Morning Edition from NPR News. I'm Amy Martinez.
6: And I'm Steve Inskeep. Fans of Ferrari cars are not sure what to make of the brand new electric Ferrari. One of Ferrari's gas-powered sports cars sounds like this. And the new Ferrari EV, which would normally run very silently, tries to mimic that roar with the sound amplified so you hear this. Does that sound like something people will pay $600,000 for? Mac Hogan is covering this story. He's the interim editor-in-chief at Inside EVs. Welcome.
7: Thank you very much. Glad to be here.
6: Is this right? People seem to have hated the car's unveiling so much that Ferrari stock prices went down?
7: Yeah, I mean, it's been pretty controversial, might not even be the right word, because there's not a lot of people cheering it on. But across the spectrum of EV enthusiasts and traditional car enthusiasts, people seem a little upset, not just about the sound, but really the design, where this relatively large-looking four-door sedan.
6: Okay, so that explains the stock price going down, fans not liking it. What is the challenge for pitching an EV to this particular market, super high-end cars?
7: Yeah, I mean, they're dream cars, right? So one of the big challenges is that people who are buying, you know, $600,000 cars typically have dreamed about these cars for 10, 20, 30 years. They had posters on them in the wall, and this doesn't look anything like that. It's not going to drive anything like that. It's a totally different, you know, type of product. And that's why, you know, Lamborghini has pulled back their EV ambitions. A lot of these sports car companies are dialing it back. And that's why Ferrari told me that they have decided to do a four-door Grand Tourer rather than one of their traditional two-door supercars because their technology just isn't ready for that. So, yeah, they're going to have a challenge.
6: Have they figured out who this car is for then?
7: Well, what they say is that it's for Ferrari owners. You know, one of the benefits of selling to that crowd is that you know they are going to have multiple cars. So you already have your Ferrari sports car for the racetrack. And this is supposed to take you on your grand tours and into, you know, maybe European cities that have emissions regulations that prevent pure gas powered vehicles from going into the downtowns.
6: You know, I want to note electric motors for cars are pretty strong and they've got great acceleration, better than gas in many cases. But is there something about an electric motor that just doesn't work for sports cars, certain kinds of vehicles, including sports cars?
7: I don't know if it's anything with the electric motors as much as the electric batteries. Batteries are really heavy. This car weighs nearly 5,000 pounds, and weight is just the enemy of having a really fun driving experience. And like we noted about the sound, you know, a big thing is the drama. People expect a car to feel theatrical and very exciting, and you feel those vibrations, and you don't get that in an electric car. They're silent, they're very fast, but that's about the main trick.
6: Is there some connection between this problem with sports cars and the problem with electric trucks, where it also doesn't seem to work for a lot of consumers?
7: Yeah, I think, you know, I've long said these are the two markets where it's just going to take a long time, both because you have consumers who are a little more resistant to the technology in both markets. And then also you just have specific challenges of the weight in terms of the performance cars. And then in trucks, it's just the cost factor. Batteries are really heavy, and the bigger the vehicle, the more energy you spend lugging that battery around, which drives up your cost, and it makes it really hard to compete. So it's going to be a while before either of these markets fully electrify.
6: Mac Hogan with Inside EVs. Hope you get a chance to drive one of those Ferraris soon.
7: Me too.
6: This is Morning Edition from NPR News. I'm Steve Inskeep.
0: And I'm A. Martinez.

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1: And this is IPR News. I'm Megan McKinney. Good morning. Thanks for joining me.

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1: And this is IPR News. Good morning. I'm Megan McKinney. Thanks for joining me. An Ohio lawmaker is backing the Charlie Kirk American Heritage Act, a bill that would permit teaching religion's impact on U.S. history. More about that bill in Ohio, the response to it so far. That's in 10 minutes. Stay tuned.
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1: Hope you're having a great week so far. Thanks for hanging out with me on this Thursday morning. We have sunshine today. That's exciting. Temperatures are going to be warm once again, mid to upper 80s. Overnight lows tonight in the 50s and 60s. Looking ahead for your weekend, we do have a chance of rain tomorrow and some storms this weekend, but temperatures are going to stay in the 80s. In fact, for projections for the first 2 weeks of June, it's going to be warmer than usual in Iowa. Typically, this time of year, we're seeing highs in the 70s, but the next 2 weeks, we'll see those highs in the 80s. Right now, it's 8:45. Thanks for tuning in and making IPR News a part of your day.
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0: It's Morning Edition from NPR News. I'm A. Martinez.
6: And I'm Steve Inskeep. CBS did not renew the contract of Sharon Alfonsi. She was a longtime journalist for 60 Minutes who reported on detainees that the Trump administration sent to a prison in El Salvador. CBS News Chief Barry Weiss held that story, although she ultimately broadcast it. Natalie Korek is covering this. She's a media correspondent for the outlet Status. Good morning.
7: Good morning. Thank you for having me.
6: Glad you're with us. What does it mean that Sharon Alfonsi's contract was not renewed?
7: So currently, Sharon Alfonsi is an at-will employee of the network. So her contract was not renewed for 60 Minutes, but she still currently works for the network. She issued a pretty stunning statement yesterday, which included that she was urging her colleagues to hold the line against corporate intrusion, and it was very much a shot at corporate leadership of CBS News directly. And currently, 60 Minutes employees are quite distraught over her departure, even though it was anticipated.
6: Okay, wow. So she's still at the network. She's defying the network in a way. And the backstory, I guess we should remind people, this story was held. Alfonsi, if I recall, wrote an email which leaked saying her story had been held for political reasons. Barry Weiss said, oh, you didn't try hard enough to hear from the Trump administration, although in the end she never got the administration to comment either, and they just broadcast the story. It was a big embarrassment for CBS management.
7: That's correct, and it even aired in Canada after being polled at the last minute. But yes, Alfonsi did accuse network leadership of yanking the segment for political reasons, but she had tried to resolve the issue with Barry Weiss privately prior to sending that email status learned last night, but Weiss never called her and has made very minimal effort to connect with Alfonsi in the months since.
6: Okay, so this is a little confusing and unsettled. Alfonsi's still at the network. She's no longer, though, at 60 Minutes, which is absolutely one of the premier programs in all of broadcast journalism. And it's not the only change there. Anderson Cooper is stepping away from 60 Minutes after a couple of decades. What does this mean for 60 Minutes now that they've finished a season and they're getting ready for the next season?
7: Well, it's a time of just uncertainty for them. As they await the next season, Barry Weiss intends to make some changes to the program and overhaul how they've done things in years past. And that's concerning the staff. She's considered bringing in an outside journalist as an additional co-pilot for the executive producer, Tanya Simon, as well as floating some programming additions.
6: I'm trying to understand that. Does that mean yanking the program to the right? Does it mean being a little more open-minded? What does that actually mean?
7: It's unclear at the moment, but ultimately 60 Minutes throughout history has been insulated from top-down network meddling. And so regardless of how she decides to move the network, this is a concern for staffers inside who feel as though the stability of their program is being fundamentally altered.
6: Can I just ask, 60 Minutes has had a lot of independence over the decades because it has a huge audience and because it makes a lot of money and people Correct. Didn't want to mess with that. I guess it doesn't have the audience it once did, but does it still have a big audience and is it still a big moneymaker for CBS?
7: Absolutely. It's bringing in massive ratings for the network as well as prestige. Even last night, it took home Emmy Awards from the News Emmys, and it's one of the last remaining success stories in broadcast news generally.
6: Okay, I'll continue reading status to find out what happens over there. Natalie, thanks so much.
7: Thank you.
6: Natalie Cornack is a media correspondent for Status.

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2: Coming up next, it's Talk of Iowa. Yesterday, we got some ideas for books for young readers. Today, it's focused on adults. Charity and her guests will provide some recommendations. That's coming up next. And then at 11 o'clock, it's Fresh Air. Hi, I'm Tony Sarabia. Thanks for hanging out. Final Thursday in May. 73 degrees right now at Atlantic News next. And then it's Talk of Iowa.
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0: 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We'll get reading recommendations from some of Iowa's leading independent booksellers, Jan Weissmiller and Tim Budd of Prairie Lights Bookstore in Iowa City, and Lindsay Murray of Reading in Public in West Des Moines. 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
1: Live from NPR News in Washington, I'm Corva Coleman. The White House says the U.S. is planning a facility in Kenya for Americans who may have been exposed to the Ebola virus. There is a growing outbreak in East Central Africa. As NPR's Ping Huang reports, the White House plan is drawing criticism.
2: The U.S. took a leading role in the 2014 Ebola outbreak. It's taking a different tactic now. Then, the U.S. sent thousands of trained responders to the affected region and brought them back to the U.S. Now, the White House says they'll send Americans who may have been exposed to the virus and aren't showing symptoms to a facility they're standing up in Kenya. Dr. Dan Jernigan, who led CDC's response during the 2014 outbreak, says the policy discourages aid workers.
3: If they can't even rely on the federal government to help them get back, if they get sick, that is a chilling message for those that are willing to really go and help.
2: U.S. Secretary of State Marco Rubio has said the current administration, quote, cannot and will not allow any cases of Ebola to enter the United States. Ping Huang, NPR News.
1: The Justice Department has opened an investigation into the writer E. Jean Carroll over potential perjury tied to her civil lawsuits against President Trump. It's the latest probe to target a perceived enemy of the president's. NPR's Ryan Lucas has more.
4: The investigation into E. Jean Carroll is being handled by the U.S. Attorney's Office in Chicago. That's according to a person familiar with the matter who spoke on condition of anonymity. The investigation is examining whether Carroll committed perjury in a deposition tied to civil lawsuits she brought against Trump. Carroll won a $5 million civil judgment against Trump for sexually abusing her decades ago and another $83 million judgment against him in a defamation suit. The Justice Department did not respond to a request for comment. The investigation is the latest launched by the Trump DOJ against the president's critics or perceived political adversaries. Ryan Lucas, NPR News, Washington.
1: California Democratic Governor Gavin Newsom signed a bill to ban law enforcement from interfering in elections ahead of the state's primary next week. The bill was authored after a California sheriff seized hundreds of thousands of ballots earlier this year. From member station KVCR, Madison Aument reports.
5: The new law makes it a crime for law enforcement authorities to seize ballots from election officials. It also bans them from accessing voting equipment and lists without a court order. Newsom says the law strengthens election integrity amid challenges from local and federal officials.
6: We have to clarify the rules of engagement. That's why this legislation is important. There are fines associated with this and jail time, 3 years.
5: The fine for taking ballots is $1,000. In February, Riverside County Sheriff Chad Bianco, who's a Republican and running for governor, seized 650,000 ballots from a vote to redraw the state's congressional map to favor Democrats. For NPR News, I'm Madison Aument in San Bernardino.
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8: It's 10:04. I'm Tony Sarabia with IPR News. Iowa Democrats are telling national party leaders the state should return to the start of the presidential nominating calendar because of its history and low cost of campaigning. State party officials were in Washington, D.C. yesterday to make their pitch to the committee that will decide which states go first. Iowa DNC member Scott Brennan says Democrats are competing to take back the governor's office and U.S. House seats this fall. He says the committee should let the midterms play out before choosing the order in 2028.
9: To put it simply, the path to a Democratic majority at all levels comes through Iowa. That is why this committee should also consider holding off making a decision about the calendar until after the midterms.
8: Iowa's plan would allow Democrats to choose a presidential nominee by mail or at in-person caucuses. The committee heard from 12 states, including Illinois, Michigan, and North Carolina. Central Iowa Waterworks is asking its roughly 600,000 Des Moines Metro customers to voluntarily reduce outdoor water use by half. The utility is issuing a Stage 2 water alert in response to increased demand and persistently high nitrate concentrations in source waters, including the Des Moines and Raccoon Rivers. It also points to what it calls ongoing operational strain on the regional water treatment system as a factor. Last June, the utility issued a watering ban, a total watering ban that lasted nearly 2 months. U.S. Senator Joni Ernst says it has not been easy trying to get a bill allowing year-round sales of E15 gas. The Republican says there's been a lot of resistance in the Senate and not along party lines. She says it's an oil refinery versus ethanol producer issue. The U.S. House recently passed its bill to allow E15 to be sold year-round in every state. Weather for today, partly to mostly sunny, highs in the mid to upper 80s. For tonight, partly to mostly cloudy, lows in the upper 50s to low 60s, low to mid 80s for tomorrow. Right now in Boone, 75 degrees. It's IPR News.
0: It's Talk of Iowa from IPR News. I'm Charity Nebbe. Summer is underway. Road trips, beach time, mini vacations in the hammock. Hopefully you will be able to carve out some time to dive into a good book. Yesterday, we found out about the best new books for young readers. You can take a look at that list at IPR.org. Today, it's our turn as grown-ups to add some books to that to-be-read pile. To tell us what we should be reading, we've invited Jan Weissmiller and Tim Budd of Prairie Lights Bookstore in Iowa City. Hello, Jan.
10: Hello, Charity.
0: Hello, Tim.
11: Good morning.
0: And also Lindsay Murray, co-owner of Reading in Public in West Des Moines. Hello, Lindsay.
12: Hello.
0: And we are going to start, as we always do, with fiction. And Lindsay, would you like to go first and tell us about your first pick?
12: Sure. So my first pick is Agnes Aubert's Mystical Cat Shelter by Heather Fawcett. And it's this cozy, feline-filled fantasy set in 1920s Montreal. And Agnes is a young widow. She runs a cat shelter. There's, you know, 40-some cats at any given time. She gets evicted without notice, and the only space that will take her has this surprise catch. Her new landlord, Havelock, is a notorious magician running an illegal magic shop from the basement, and he's using her as a front. And by notorious, I mean he nearly caused the apocalypse. And so they have to come together both to save all of her cats and save the world.
0: Sounds like a perfect summer read. All right. Agnes Aubert's Mystical Cat Shelter by Heather Fawcett. And Jan, you get to go next.
10: Okay, well, my first pick is the new Elizabeth Strout book, The Things We Never Say. And I am a diehard Elizabeth Strout fan, and it's interesting because I can't quite figure out why I don't find it saccharine. And a lot of people ask that question, and it's a good question because the characters that are the main characters are always deeply good but I find that comforting.
0: And they're usually deeply good, but you have to look hard to find the goodness, right?
10: I don't feel that way about Lucy Barton.
0: Okay.
10: And maybe Olive Kittredge, who is not my favorite Elizabeth Strout character, but anyway, this novel is neither Olive Kittredge nor Lucy Barton. It's Artie Dam is the character, and he does share characteristics with Lucy Barton in that he is from a poor background, and he's in a midlife in a quite upper middle class situation with Artie Dam, it's because of who he married. With Lucy Barton, it's because of what she did. But Artie Dam is a high school history teacher, and it is taking place in contemporary times, and he is teaching American history at this particular moment in a school in Massachusetts that's not a wealthy school. And so that's one of the strands of the novel. The other strand is he's having a hard time in his marriage. It's been a long, close marriage. They have one son who's grown, not living with them, but he's feeling disconnected from his wife, who has come from a quite wealthy background and who is less distressed by what's happening in the country, oddly. I mean, we were talking before we came on the air about why there isn't more outrage. And the outrage with Artie Dam is quiet. I mean, you know, he expresses it, but quietly and carefully in his classroom, although he does run up against trouble with the administration. He teaches the Civil War, and one of the things he's always done is have the students choose choose someone that whose letters from the Civil War they read and write about them, and he gets told he has to choose that they have to, some of them should be able to pick Confederate soldiers, and he said, but there aren't Confederate soldiers and their families, they're in Massachusetts. But he's still told that
11: yeah. So there has to be equal representation.
10: Anyway, I'm kind of
11: going
10: on.
11: This sounds like a perfect book to read for the 250th birthday of the Declaration of Independence.
10: You know, I haven't heard that said about it, but that is true.
11: All right, The Things We Never Say by Elizabeth Strout. And Tim, it's your turn next.
13: Well, my favorite novel that I read recently is called American Mythology by Giano Cromley. And this came out last July, so I assume there'll be a paperback here pretty quickly. But it is such a great summer read. Basically, we have two best friends, men in their 40s, Jute and Virgil, who are the only two members of the Bigfoot Society of Basic Montana. Basic Montana is the name of the town. They meet once a month, talk about finds, searches, you know, histories, whatever, evidence for Bigfoot, and they are the only two members of the Basic Bigfoot Society. What's so charming about them is that at their meetings, they follow the Roberts Rules of Orders, and there's only two of them. I motion, we adjourn the meeting, I second, all in favor. But they're one night, they're having their meeting in the bar, and there is a professor not too far away who was an expert on Bigfoot. He was an expert on sort of primitive man early primates. And he started giving his voice to Bigfoot, and all his peers kind of poo-pooed him as not being reputable anymore, but he's making lots of money. He is at a lecture in Montana, and he injures himself. And while Googling for the nearest hospital, which is called St. Pete's, he ends up, by some Google mishap, at St. Pete's Bar, which is where Jute and Virgil hold their meetings. So they see him, immediately enlist him to go on a big Bigfoot hunt for him. Meanwhile, we have Virgil's daughter, Rye, who is a college graduate, who is coming with them to make sure they're not made fools of by this professor. And the professor has a graduate student from his college in tow who is filming a documentary for her graduate, final. So we have these five crazy characters who go off into the Montana wilderness to look for Bigfoot. They all have their own agendas and expectations. And I have to describe this as Northern Exposure meets the Blair Witch Project, because it is very funny and very quirky. But there is something in those woods. And a couple of times you're reading it, and it gets a little spooky. So if you're going camping this summer, I really think you should have this book with you, just in case there's some noise out of the background. And I will say the other thing I loved about this book is that it shows the friendship between two men, and there's nothing sinister or untoward. They're just good pals. And I know that's sort of a mental or health crisis today in the world, and it's just nice to see an example of that in a novel, so you can read that and say, well, there it is.
11: Nice.
13: So I recommend it highly. American Mythology.
11: American Mythology by Giano Cromley. And Lindsay, that brings us back to you. What's your next pick?
12: To go along the lines of spooky, House of Margins by Toto Sama Ise. So it's a speculative Afrofuturistic horror novel where at the center is the storytelling via a true crime podcast. And this one girl, Anaya, is selected to be part of this really prestigious, career-defining writing fellowship at the Gunter House. And it's in this infamous colonial-era mansion where there are five emerging African and African diasporic writers who are competing for this prize. And suddenly she disappears without a trace. And so we go between her perspective and her sister's as her sister is trying to figure out what happened to her. And from Anaya's perspective, when she's living in this house amongst other people and really creepy paranormal stuff starts happening, the themes are the legacy of colonialism and the way that missing Black women's bodies get turned into entertainment and what the publishing industry demands of African women. And it is really perfect for fans of The Reformatory by Tana Nariv Du and When the Reckoning Comes by LaTanya McQueen.
11: All right, The House of Margins by Toto Tsamasi. We're going to have a lot of sleepless nights if we're following both Tim's and Lindsay's advice. What's your next pick, Jan?
10: Probably one that you can sleep well after reading. It's Ann Patchett's new novel, Whistler, that comes out next week. And of Ann Patchett's novels, this one reminds me most of Commonwealth because it's it features a woman who is in her 50s, early 50s, married, childless. She's with her husband at the Metropolitan Museum of Art, and she sees someone she recognizes, and she realizes it's her stepfather, her mother's second husband, that the marriage lasted a year when she was nine. And his name is Eddie Triplett. He's an editor in New York. He's still working. He's quite old. And she becomes she was close to him. He changed her life. And the end of the marriage meant, and her age, that her mother didn't want them to have contact, and so they really hadn't. And now they reunite and go over this very traumatic event that caused the end of the marriage and both bound them and separated them. And I won't give that away. But there's a lot of, you know, Ann Patchett biography in it, probably. The child of divorce that wants everybody to get along. So her blue-collar father is one of the characters. She has a sister who's become wealthy because she bought a David Hockney painting. I enjoyed reading about that too. and she's got a very close relationship with the sister and a more complicated relationship with her mother that gets resolved through her mother becoming friends again with Eddie Triplett.
11: Oh, and
10: so yeah.
11: All right, Whistler by Ann Patchett, the one I'm waiting for anxiously. All right, so Tim, we have about a minute before we go to break. So you can start telling us about your next pick, but you may have to finish.
13: Yeah, my next pick is a novel by Ron Rindo called Life and Death and Giants. And to me, it is the quintessential Midwestern novel. It takes place in a small town in Wisconsin, and this is a story of a young man, Gabriel Fisher, who grows up in his high school years to be nearly 8 foot tall. Ooh. He is just a giant amid this land. No explanation, really, for that, but there he is. And the novel is told from the perspectives of four people in his life. We never talk with Gabriel himself, but we talk to his Amish grandmother, the veterinarian in town who delivers him because he's the nearest medical professional at the time of the pregnancy. His mother does not survive because the baby is so large.
11: Oh, wow.
13: And I'll share a few more.
11: Okay.
13: Maybe tidbits.
11: All right. So more about Life and Death and Giants by Ron Rindo in just a moment. We are finding out about the best new books this summer with us, Tim Budd and Jan Weissmiller of Prairie Lights Bookstore in Iowa City, and Lindsay Murray, co-owner of Reading in Public in West Des Moines. More in a moment. This is Talk of Iowa.
8: Your Talk of Iowa host, Charity Nebbe. I'm Tony Sarabia. 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Partly to mostly sunny today, highs in the mid to upper 80s. Right now in Council Bluffs, 79 degrees, 75 degrees, and cloudy in Boone, partly sunny in Lamar's. It's 1020. It's IPR.
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0: It's Talk of Iowa from IPR News. I'm Charity Nebbe. 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With me, Jan Weissmiller and Tim Budd of Prairie Lights Bookstore in Iowa City, and Lindsay Murray of Reading in Public in West Des Moines. And Tim, just before the break, I let you start talking about Life and Death and Giants by Ron Rindo, which you say is a quintessential Midwestern novel. What else do you want to tell us about it?
1: Well, this young man is born. He's 27 inches when he's born and 18 pounds or something.
0: Oh,
1: the mother
0: goodness.
1: Doesn't survive the birth. And he grows up to be 8 foot tall, as I said. So it's really a story about how he affects the lives of these four people who narrate the book for us. His Amish grandmother. The veterinarian who delivers them. Gabriel, as he grows, has a natural affinity for animals that's so beyond the normal way people react with animals that the veterinarian enlists him as a worker because he's so good with these animals. And then we have the local bar owner, who is the sponsor of the Little League baseball team, whose life is transformed by Gabriel, and then the high school football coach, who was a college football coach because a scandal is sent down to have to find a job in high school. Gabriel, of course, because of his size, 8 foot tall and so big, he is just a star at sports. The only time you ever really hear from Gabriel is when he says to his grandmother, "If I'm out in the real world, I'm a freak. But if I play sports, I'm a hero." Mm. So really, because I say it's a quintessential Midwestern novel because of veterinarian, you know, the bar owner, the coach, the Amish grandmother, you get, and it's really a book about the cycles of harvest and sowing, life and death. I mean, the veterinarian is there for births and, you know, putting animals down. So it's really something to do with the cyclical nature of life. It's a very beautiful, uplifting book. And one or two moments when I thought it was a little sappy, but for the most part, I found it really a wonderful, warm read. And I encourage people after they read it to listen to your program about Amish women.
0: Okay.
1: Because I think it will be a nice
0: compliment
1: to reading this book.
0: Life and Death and Giants by Ron Rindo. I can use a little sap in my life sometimes. Lindsay, back to you. What's next on your list?
2: Next is Tangerine by Emanuela Anacum. It is translated from the Italian, and the author is Moroccan Italian. So I hadn't heard of this book before until I started reading like crazy to come up with this list, and it just completely blew me away. It's really unassuming. It's quiet. It's slow, but in a way that is so fantastic. So it is about a woman whose Moroccan-born father dies unexpectedly, and she's living abroad and hasn't had much contact with him for a while. And so she returns to the seaside bar that he had owned in Italy. And it's this haven for migrants and misfits, and where you know that you can be accepted for who you are there. And so she's trying to make sense of the man that she's not sure she even really knew. And it's written in second person where she's addressing him directly. And they had a really complicated history. So she's asking herself these big, hard questions of, did he even love her? And can you know somebody fully without knowing every secret that they chose to keep? And it's really this beautiful exploration of grief and the fear of looking too closely at oneself, because she is very, she tries to escape taking a clear look at who she is. And so she has some problematic qualities that makes her just feel very, very human and understandable. And there's also generational trauma and an exploration of what does home actually mean.
0: I'm so glad we gave you a deadline so that you could discover this, Lindsay.
2: Yes, I read like crazy.
0: So that is Tangerine by Emanuela, and I don't remember how you said it.
2: Anakum. I had to look all of these up. All right.

0: and translated by Lucy Rand. And Jan, it's your turn again.
1: Well, I'm going to talk about a book that probably everybody listening has already read, but there may be some people that haven't, and it's The Correspondent.
0: I haven't read it yet.
1: You haven't?
0: I'm one of the few.
1: Okay,
0: I think,
1: so have you heard about it?
0: I have.
1: Well, I didn't read it until fairly recently because I just have this thing, if everybody's reading it...
0: You're not going to.
1: Well, you don't have to know anything about it to sell
0: right,
1: it because,
0: right.
1: you know... And
0: it's going to sell anyway.
1: But I think we got a damaged copy or something, and I took it home, and it is pretty hard to put down, and it's an epistolatory novel, and the narrator or writer is Sybil Van Antwerp, and it takes place in 10 years between 2012 and 2022. It doesn't go too much into politics. Her life is fairly complicated by personal issues, but she's got the long view. I mean, and it's not just because she's 73 and between 73 and 83. It's because of her character. But what's really amazing about this book is it's all letters, is how she's able to keep all these strands going. She has so many people she corresponds with, and they're from such vastly different times in her life. There is a very sad... background part of her life in that she had a son who drowned, and when he was 8, she has 2 adult children, but she and her husband did not survive the death of that child, and so that's part of what she's dealing with, but she's also never remarried and never wanted to, but she's got 2 suitors in this book, and she also is given a DNA kit. And she knows she was adopted, and she discovers a sister in Ireland. And so there are a lot of, you know,
0: threads. Yeah.
1: But it's understated, interestingly. And the only thing that I would say that I wasn't wild about is that she also writes to famous people. And that didn't seem plausible to me. I mean, I could imagine thinking about Joan Didion, but I can't imagine writing to her.
0: Well, I've been saving this for my summer vacation, so your endorsement is now added to the many other endorsements to The Correspondent by Virginia Evans. Tim, what's next on your list?
2: Well, unlike Jan, when people are buying a lot of books, and I think I should read this too, because what's all the fuss about? So my next choice is a novel called The Ferryman and His Wife by Frode Grytten, a Norwegian writer. And this is a very slim little paperback. It never was a hardcover, less than 200 pages. And it is a story of Nils Vik, who is the ferryman on a fjord in Norway. He's 84 years old, has been doing this since he was 15. And he wakes up one morning in November and realizes it's the last day of his life. And you don't know, is he planning to take his own life, what the situation is. But he has his breakfast, cleans up the house, gets on his ferry boat, and then travels the fjord. As he goes to the boat, his old dog appears out of the fog, comes with him on the boat. The dog speaks with him. And then as he travels the fjord, he picks up the ghosts of people he used to ferry along the way. And they share reminiscences. They explain where their life went after they left this small town in Norway. And talk to him about how much he impressed them, how much he was important to their life, and he didn't really know. And then, of course, he's searching for his wife, who died years before, named Marta, and that's really his goal. And you're not really sure, Charity, when you read this, if he's even left his house. Maybe this is all just a metaphor or the end of your life flashing before your eyes. But it is beautifully crafted. It has a gentle grace. It's very uplifting, and it is really a celebration of an ordinary life well lived. And I just found it comforting in a philosophical way. And I would just recommend it to anybody, especially if you're by a lake this summer, because you'd have the nice visual effect to go along with the fjord. So
0: nice. The Ferryman and His Wife by Frode Grytten. And Lindsay, it's your turn again.
3: My next one is The Loneliest Tree in the World by Mariana
0: Salomeo. That's my guess.
3: Salomon.
0: Okay.
3: Carrera. My bad.
0: So we can look that up. We'll find it.
3: Yes, I tried. My bad. So this one is set on a small tobacco farm in southern Brazil, and it's also translated from the Portuguese. It follows a family of five, two parents, two daughters, and a little baby son. And we follow them through the daily grind of rural life, and it's quite melancholic. Most of the family is depressed or wanting to escape their life or feel stifled by the life that they have. But what really makes this story unique is that it is told by the objects in and around their house. So we get this portrait of a family through a sick tree that is dying from pesticides from the tobacco crop. And we get the perspective of a hallway mirror who sees the true nature of everybody who looks in her surface. And then there's a protective work smock that the family wears when they're spraying these pesticides, and the pickup truck, amongst other things. So we're seeing this family who is just really financially, mentally, emotionally struggling. And it's quietly devastating, and it shows how complicated a family dynamic can really be.
0: The Loneliest Tree in the World by Mariana Salomeo Carrara. And let's go back to you, Jan.
1: So do I have time for one more?
0: You
1: or
0: have
1: two
0: time
1: more?
0: For one more fiction pick, I think.
1: Okay, then it's going to be poetry.
0: Okay.
1: And I always want to pick a book of poetry that I think is very substantial and will repay readers who think they might not want to read poetry. And this one, this time, is The New Cemetery, Poems by Simon Armitage. And he may be Poet Laureate of England. He's you know, very well known over there. He did once teach here for a semester. But he lives, where he lives, they built a cemetery like 10 years ago. And so he walks this cemetery and meditates. And he notices over time that the moth population is starting to dwindle. And so he does all this research into moths. And each of these poems is titled for a certain moth, and the moth is described, but it isn't just about the moth. It's about these kind of nighttime meditations that he has in the cemetery and the moth, and the patterns on the moth's wings feel like messages from another world to him. And it's not really, I mean, it's not really eerie or sci-fi that way at all. It's something that I actually really relate to. I always felt that way as a child, especially about moths. For some reason, I'd look at these wing patterns and I think that they were communicating with me through these patterns. And so I really appreciate this. And it will play a little bit into when I talk about the Michael Pollan book on consciousness too, I think, because you feel the consciousness of the moths through these poems. They're intersets. They're formal. They're beautiful. And with poetry, you don't have to read them all at once. You can have it by your bed and read a few. And whatever it means to you is what it means.
0: New Cemetery by Simon Armitage, a poetry pick from Jan. And Tim, what's your final fiction pick?
2: I would pick Villa Coco, the new book by Andrew Sean Greer, who people might recognize his name. He won a Pulitzer Prize for Less a few years ago. Full disclosure, I'm not all the way through this one because I, too, have been reading a lot to get ready for this show. But it is sort of an anti-MAME set in Italy. A young college graduate who has really no plans takes a job as an archivist for a 92-year-old Italian baronessa. He has really no concept of the real world, and he gets thrown into this Italian villa with these a very flamboyant 92-year-old who's hard to pin down. He seems to be doing everything but archiving, taking care of the sewer system and these other kind of things. People are coming and going, and it's a very wacky, fun, frivolous summer read. You know, there may be some great theme or point to it, but I haven't gotten to there yet. But right now, it's just sort of a wild carnival of a young man who's having his eyes opened to what wealthy Italians in their final years get up to. So it just seems to be a lot of fun right now.
0: All right, Villa Coco by Andrew Sean Greer. And as we move into nonfiction, Lindsay, you're going to be the final word for this segment of the show. So I'll let you pick if you want to do fiction or nonfiction for this one.
3: I am going to do fiction because I have two more, but I'll just mention one.
0: Okay.
3: So The Stargazer of Nantucket by Julie Gerstenblatt. This is a really, really great read for summer. It's this adventure historical seafaring novel that takes place in 1851. 18-year-old Winnie Starbuck is desperate to sail with her parents, their renowned trade captains, on their final trading voyage. It's Nantucket to San Francisco and then to Canton, which is modern-day Guangzhou. Her parents say, no, of course you can't come with us. It's too dangerous. And so naturally, she stows away on the ship and waits to reveal herself until it's too late. So once she's at sea, we follow her antics as she's forced into actually pulling her weight on this ship. So the brutal rigor of, you know, tying knots and doing all these things. And then as the voyage progresses around the globe, she begins to uncover a family secret that her parents have been keeping from her that is really the reason why she shouldn't have been on that ship. And it's a very quick read, easily digestible, and great, especially if you're going to be on water.
0: All right. That one is The Stargazer of Nantucket by Julie Gerstenblatt. And we have 30 seconds. Do you want to just tell us the title and like one thing about your final fiction pick, Lindsay?
3: Yes. Japanese Gothic by Kylie Lee Baker. She wrote Bat Eater and Other Names for Cora Dung. And it is two people in the same house, 150 years apart, and they think they're haunting each other, but really they're both alive on their own timelines.
0: All right. Japanese Gothic by Kylie Lee Baker. Lindsay got some bonus time. Well, I'll make it up to you, Jan and Tim, in just a moment. We are going to take a short break. We are finding out about the best new books for your to-be-read pile this summer. With me, Lindsay Murray, owner of Reading in Public in West Des Moines, and Jan Weissmiller and Tim Budd of Prairie Lights Bookstore in Iowa City. On yesterday's show, we found out about the best new books for young readers, and you can see that entire list on our website at ipr.org, or check out the podcast, Talk of Iowa podcast, wherever you get your podcasts. And of course, this list will also be up online later today at ipr.org. This is Talk

0: Well, speaking of life and timelines, have you caught the limited series, The Burrows? It's kind of like Stranger Things with adults. And why not? It's created by the executive producers of Stranger Things. And it was inspired by that film Cocoon. Well, one of the stars of the series is Alfre Woodard. Alfre Woodard received her first Oscar nomination in 1983 for Cross Creek. She's been making TV and movies ever since, including roles in Crooklyn and 12 Years a Slave. She plays a retired journalist in The Burrows. It's a fun watch. Well, she's going to be on Fresh Air at 11 o'clock. That'll follow this program, Talk of Iowa, with Charity Nebbe. I'm Tony Sarabia. Thanks for hanging out on a Thursday. It's IPR News.
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2: It's Talk of Iowa from IPR News. I'm Charity Nebbe. This hour, we are finding out about the best new books for grown-ups. We talked about kids' books yesterday. With me today, Lindsay Murray of Reading in Public in West Des Moines, Tim Budd and Jan Weissmiller of Prairie Lights Bookstore in Iowa City. We are moving now into nonfiction books. And Jan, you get to kick that part of the program off.
4: Well, I'm gonna start with the Michael Pollan book because I talked about it for a minute in terms of the moths.
2: Yeah.
4: And so his book, The World Appears, is a journey into consciousness. And he talks about consciousness about, it is to him basically what it feels like to be you. That's what consciousness is. And so then he talks about it in terms of science and spirituality and philosophy, literary. He interviews the woman that wrote this book called Duck's Newbery Report that's 1,000 pages in one sentence. And but my favorite part is the part where he's talking about plant consciousness and animal consciousness. And and that does seem very specific to him because he started with plants. Second Nature was his first book, and the book about apples and he does also in this book talk about psychedelics, and his book about microdosing,
2: right.
4: Psychedelics is also really fascinating. But he really has some amazing statistics about plants, especially, you know, how if you put two related plants in a pot together, they collaborate on what's there, on water and soil things. And if you put two plants that are not related in a pot together, they fight. They try to suck up, you know, on their own, and they can form memories. He believes that plants have memories, and you know, and it isn't hokey. When you're reading this, you believe it,
2: right? Well, and I mean, it's a lot of it's based on science.
4: Yes,
2: people have read Finding the Mother Tree by Suzanne Simard.
4: Right,
2: I'm
4: right.
2: Sure, a lot of the same kind of science.
4: Yeah. So you know, it's a great book, and it's another book that really you can dip in and out of, and you don't have to read it, you know.
2: Cover
4: I mean, you
2: cover.
4: Can read
2: right.
4: it cover to cover, but you can also, I actually even read the AI stuff about, you know, Google thinks they may have created a computer with actual consciousness. And
2: all right, and now you've introduced the book that'll keep me up at night. So. A World Appears, A Journey into Consciousness by Michael Pollan. And Tim, it's your turn.
5: I'm going to go just a little bit of order of my list, but I'd like to start with, for nonfiction choices, The new book by Isaac Fitzgerald, American Rambler, Walking the Trail of Johnny Appleseed. Fitzgerald had a previous memoir called Dirtbag Massachusetts. People may know that. And he also wrote a very successful children's book, How to Be a Pirate. I had no idea. Anyway, he's from Massachusetts, and he gets this idea. He's trying to deal with an alcohol addiction problem. So he's working on sobriety, and he gets this idea to follow the Johnny Appleseed Trail. So this book is partly a travelogue, partly some history about Johnny Appleseed and the country. And he walks from Massachusetts to Indiana. Johnny Appleseed died in 1845, they think, in Fort Wayne, Indiana. So he goes there. And the book ends with the Johnny Appleseed Festival in Fort Wayne. But along the way, he's not always walking. His girlfriend forces him to get a car. So he does drive back and forth. But he is, you know, pretty much in the wilderness. He's trying to emulate Johnny Appleseed. So he's spending the nights out under the stars. He smells bad. He's trying to find food places. Maybe he should get a motel. So it's a lot about whining and trying to cope with being Johnny Appleseed, which is impossible. But at the same time, he's in a lot of these small towns that has fallen on hard times. And it sort of affirms the general goodness of people that he meets that will offer him this or offer him that. Much the same way that Johnny Appleseed did. He finds an original apple tree that was planted by Johnny that's still there, and all kinds of things. But it's very funny. But a lot of comments about where we are, America, today, as opposed to Johnny Appleseed's time. Johnny Appleseed's father was a Minuteman. I did not know that. So it's really a fun read. It's very much a guy's book, I will say. Quite a bit of cursing and that sort of thing. It's really fascinating.
2: I know some ladies who like to curse. All right. American Rambler, Walking the Trail of Johnny Appleseed by Isaac Fitzgerald. Lindsay, what's your first nonfiction pick?
6: It's Poets Square by Courtney Gustafson. This is a must-read for any cat lover in your life. It is a woman and her partner who move into this new place in Tucson, Arizona, not informed ahead of time that there are 30 feral cats that already live there.
2: There's a theme in your books.
6: Where my proclivities lie. The book follows these cats, all of their personalities, habits, quirks, relationships. There's like a boyfriend-girlfriend cat pairing, and they don't interact with anybody else because they're too good for them. Every chapter opens up with a little line illustration of one of the cats, and we see this woman go having no connection pretty much to cats, to it taking over her entire life and how it shapes her into the person that she becomes. And they teach her about love and how the world works. And she sees a lot of really sad things too, as you can imagine. And it starts with her, you know, just feeding these cats, naming them. And then her work grows into this real push for advocacy for not only cats with the spay and neuter programs, but also people as well. She sees that if cats are really suffering, oftentimes there are people who are really suffering as well, and they are part of the same community.
2: Poets Square, A Memoir in 30 Cats by Courtney Gustafson. And it's your turn again, Jan.
4: So I'm going to go with this book called How to Rule the World and Education and Power at Stanford University by Theo Baker. Theo Baker is, I think, as we speak, graduating from Stanford. He's 22 years old.
2: Wow.
4: And he grew up on the East Coast. His parents are journalists. His mother works for The New Yorker and his father for The New York Times. He's an only child. He went to Stanford as a techie and immediately found that there was a whole sort of culture there where billionaires were courting these kids that they thought would create
2: with potential, right?
4: Right, with potential. And he's 18. And so he's sort of falling into it, sort of playing into it, and he's also sort of horrified. And so he'd promised himself he was going to stay away from journalism because he, you know, had enough of it. But he decides to work for the Stanford paper anyway. And right away he gets some lead that the that the president of Stanford has falsified research, and he follows this up, and the guy's name is Mark Tessier-Laverne or something like that, and I can't pronounce it, but he takes him down. This guy resigns after a couple of years, and it's pretty shocking that a 20-year-old can do that,
7: yeah,
4: and is allowed to do that, but he does it, and he gets into some normal adolescent trouble. I mean, he has some, you know, encounters with girls, and I mean, it's not all this. I mean, there are things that kids encounter in college that are part of the book.
7: Somewhat relatable, as well as obviously being pretty extraordinary.
4: Yeah, yeah, yeah. But yeah, the end of the book is shocking. I guess I won't give it away.
7: Okay.
4: But I had no idea when I picked up this book that this stuff existed at Stanford, and I don't know why I hadn't followed the thing about the president, but I hadn't, and it's an eye opener.
7: All right, How to Rule the World and Education in Power at Stanford University. Tim, what's next on your list?
5: Well, as you said, Charity, it's the 250th anniversary of the country, and there will be lots and lots of books about this. You know, your book group is doing one
7: right. We're
5: right
7: doing
5: now.
7: Founding Mothers right. by Cokie Roberts. Yes.
5: But I want to recommend John Meacham's book, American Struggle. And John Meacham, this is an anthology that John Meacham edited. And what he has done is put together speeches and some other, mostly speeches, but there are letters and some poetry that deals with those moments in American history when we were really struggling with an issue. And I think you take away from it that we went through some horrible times as a nation. We might be in horrible times now, but we will get through it, that people will prevail. And it ranges from 1619 to the First Assembly of Virginians ends with the Donald Trump speech or, you know, something really topical. But I want to share just one line from the introduction. Meacham writes, "America has been defined by the perennial struggle between the appetites of the few and the privileged and the aspirations of the many who have rightly insisted that the nation live up to its self-professed creed of sacred rights and equal justice under law." So a lot of these deal – I mean, there's everything from Pat Buchanan's Republican National Convention speech to George H.W. Bush's resignation letter from the NRA to James Baldwin, Frederick Douglass, and a few that you'd be surprised by. He puts in Emma Lazarus's speech from the poem from the Statue right. of Liberty, and it's all in chronological order, so you can see how these issues have been changed sometimes just by somebody getting up to a podium and saying these things, you know. They're kind of amazing, but they're kind of crazy reads because you think, my God, we were crazy people at one time. And, you know, it's a fascinating and somewhat more positive than you might think.
7: All right.
5: And rather than just the general U.S. history, it might be fun to look at some of those uglier moments in our history.
7: All right. American Struggle, Democracy, Dissent, and the Pursuit of a More Perfect Union, an anthology edited by John Meacham. And since you gave me the opportunity to plug the Talk of Iowa Book Club, I'm going to do that. We are reading Founding Mothers by Cokie Roberts, published in 2004. And you can join us for a live book club event in Cedar Rapids on June 2nd, 6 p.m. at the Cedar Rapids Public Library. Find out more at ipr.org/events. All right, Lindsay, now you can talk about your next nonfiction pick. We've got about 6 minutes left, so be brief.
8: Okay. So every day I read 53 Ways to Get Closer to Books by Hwang Bo-Rum. It is translated from the Korean. It is just perfect for book lovers because they're just these brief essays about nearly any topic that a book lover could relate to and find comfort in. She is the author of the Hyunam-dong Bookshop, which I know is a really popular book. And so there are 53 short essays just about reading. And it's a book that you can read in one or two sittings. It's really fast and enjoyable.
7: All right. Every Day I Read by Hannah Bo-Rum, translated by Shanna Tan. And back to you, Jan.
4: Well, I'm going to do The Art of Becoming a Citizen by Gail Godwin. She is a graduate of the Writers' Workshop. She's in her mid-80s, maybe even a little older than that. She was here when Kurt Vonnegut was, so long ago. And so this is a memoir that she wrote in the summer of 2024, where she's following the election here, but she alternates chapters with these 6 years she spent in England when she was young. And you really don't find out exactly until the end of the book what that has to do with the election, but it's quite amazing when you do find out. And she does also talk about the first election that she voted in, which was the Kennedy-Nixon election. And I had, you know, heard, I mean, I haven't actually read a lot about that election for some reason, but I had heard that it was, that there was a lot of thinking that it was fraudulent too, that the, you know, Irish Catholics.
7: Accusations were made. Yes.
4: Yes. Yes. And so it is interesting to read what her memory of the speech that Nixon made when he was asked to recount it, and he said that it would destroy the country if he did that. And that's an interesting little, you know, moment in this book. But she gets involved in Scientology in England in the 60s and early 60s, and that sort of comes into play with thinking, the way people think now. And it is also interesting how quickly we forget, like the really specific moments of the summer of 2024 have of course faded into almost oblivion now that we're in 2026, and it's interesting to look back on those too. So I do highly recommend this, The Art of Becoming a Citizen by Gail Godwin.
7: All right. And Tim, what's your final nonfiction pick?
5: My last pick would be Replaceable You by Mary Roach. This came out last September, so people may be familiar with it. But there's no paperback, unfortunately, until after the summer. Mary's written a lot of books where she dives into one subject. And this last one is about adventures in human anatomy. It's about science and technology trying to find, you know, replacement parts when things go wrong in our body. It's very entertaining. It's a series of about 15 or 16 essays. You don't have to read it cover to cover. You can dip in as you want. But she covers things like prosthetic limbs, you know, cornea transplants. It's very funny. It's very witty and very informative. And sometimes a little grisly. She does follow a couple of surgeons who are harvesting organs from an organ donor, and she goes actually into the room where they do that.
7: She has never shied away from gross.
5: Right. So, but I tell you, it's sort of an eye opener. It's kind of fun, and it seems to me a great, you know, for a road trip. It's a great. Let's read the chapter about, you know, pig and, you know, livers or pig hearts, or let's read the chapter about this. And so it's a pretty fun read and very informative, and I would recommend it highly.
7: I need to take a road trip with you, Tim. All right. Replaceable You, Adventures in Human Anatomy by Mary Roach. And because Lindsay got an extra fiction pick, Jan, you get an extra nonfiction pick.
4: Okay,
7: here.
4: Well, I'm going to do Strangers by Bell Burden, and it's a bestseller, and it's a novel about, or I mean a memoir about divorce, and I have no idea why I would read it and why I would be so compelled by it, but the writing is very compelling. And she, you know, she's the granddaughter of Babe Paley, and her mother lived with Charlie Rose for 20 years, and so she's got this kind of interesting background, but it starts in March of 2020, and she and her husband and their two children, two of their three children. They have an 18-year-old who's not in the house anymore, but they go to Martha's Vineyard to quarantine, and she thought she'd had a perfect marriage. And he tells her after about 3 weeks of cooking, being wonderful with the children, following these ospreys with the children, he just tells her one night he's done, he's leaving. And so the whole thing tries, and then he will never tell her why. And so that's why it's called Strangers. She writes very well.
7: All right.
4: I guess.
7: Strangers, A Memoir of Marriage by Bell Burden. We are out of time. Jan, thank you so much.
4: You're welcome.
7: Jan Weismiller, owner of Prairie Lights Bookstore in Iowa City. Tim Budd, thank you.
5: Oh, my pleasure. Thank you.
7: Tim Budd, also of Prairie Lights Bookstore in Iowa City. And Lindsay Murray, thank you.
8: Thank you for having me.
7: Lindsay Murray, owner of Reading in Public in West Des Moines. 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
0: Read books, read books, read more books. Just remember to carve out some time for us. It's IPR News. I'm Tony Sarabia. Coming up next, Alfre Woodard on Fresh Air. And then at noon, it's River to River with Ben Kiefer. 81 degrees right now in Atlantic, 77 in Ames and Algona, 77 degrees as well. It's 10:59. NPR News is next.
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11: From WHYY in Philadelphia, this is Fresh Air. I'm Tanya Mosley. Today, actor Alfre Woodard. She stars in the new Netflix series, The Burrows, a supernatural mystery from the executive producers of Stranger Things, and leads an ensemble of actors all over 60. Woodard says it's one of the reasons she signed on. And we go back to her first Emmy in 1984 for her role in Hill Street Blues, where she played a mother whose child was killed by a police officer. A story that feels different to watch in 2026. Woodard says she learned something with every role she takes on.
12: The longer you do it, the more fine-tuned you are at it. Mm. We're constantly in the process of becoming more of our true selves.
11: We also talk about the impact that her lead role in Clemency continues to have on her and on the network of Black actresses she's built over four decades. First News.
13: Live from NPR News, I'm Lakshmi Singh. Inflation has moved in the wrong direction. NPR's Scott Horsley reports on the Commerce Department's latest price data.
14: Consumer prices in April were up 3.8% from a year ago, according to the Commerce Department's inflation yardstick, which is closely watched by the Federal Reserve. That's a bigger annual increase than the previous month. Prices rose 0.4% between March and April, driven in part by higher gasoline prices sparked by the war with Iran. Stripping out volatile energy and food prices, so-called core inflation was 3.3% for the 12 months ending in April. A separate report from the Commerce Department shows the U.S. economy grew a little more slowly in the first 3 months of the year than initially reported. GDP grew at an annual pace of 1.6% during the quarter, down from an earlier tally of 2%. Scott Horsley, NPR News, Washington.
13: A source tells NPR the Department of Justice is investigating E. Jean Carroll, the columnist who won a $5 million civil judgment against President Trump, who she says sexually abused her decades ago. She also won an $83 million judgment against Trump in a defamation suit. But now, a person familiar with the matter said on condition of anonymity that the U.S. Attorney's Office in Chicago is examining whether Carroll committed perjury in a deposition tied to the civil lawsuits. Health workers are fighting to contain a growing Ebola outbreak in the Democratic Republic of Congo, where more than 240 people are suspected to have died of the disease. Emmett Livingstone reports the response is facing a series of complications.
15: On the ground in Mongwalu, the gold mining town in eastern Congo at the epicenter of the Ebola outbreak, doctors say they're having a hard time. Some people think the disease is fake, and the town's hospital was attacked several times last week. This is making contact tracing, which is a crucial part of controlling Ebola's spread, extremely difficult. Complicating response efforts further is insecurity. Militia groups plague much of Ituri province, where there are the most cases. The WHO's Director General describes the situation as a, quote, catastrophic collision of disease and conflict.
13: Emmett Livingstone reporting, people in Iran are now able to go online. This is after more than 3 months of an internet blackout. During the U.S.-Israeli war on Iran, only top officials and regime loyalists could go online. Here's NPR's Aya Batrawi.
16: Iran's President Masoud Pezeshkian is backing the decision to loosen internet restrictions. Students in Iran need to go online to do end-of-year exams, while the private sector, already hurt by the war, needs access to do business. NetBlocks, which tracks internet activity in countries around the world, confirms connectivity has largely returned in Iran. But it notes people still face heavy filtering, like blocks on video and messaging apps such as Instagram and WhatsApp. Some far-right officials in Iran are opposed to lifting restrictions on internet access and are pushing back.
13: This is NPR. The U.S. Supreme Court is siding with a black death row inmate in Mississippi who alleges racial bias in the makeup of the jury that convicted him. The nation's high court ruled in Terry Pitchford's favor by a vote of 5-4. More record-breaking heat is expected today in parts of Europe. NPR's Eleanor Beardsley has more from Paris.
17: What's known as a heat dome has trapped hot air coming from North Africa, causing the atmosphere to heat up day after day. It's a classic weather pattern, but scientists say it's being exacerbated by human-driven climate change. The European Union's Earth Observation Program, Copernicus, says Europe is heating twice as fast as the world average.
13: NPR's Eleanor Beardsley reporting. About 1 in 5 pregnancies now results in adverse outcomes such as diabetes and preterm births. NPR's Maria Godoy reports on new research in the journal JAMA.
18: As society has become more sedentary, researchers wanted to know how all that sitting affects pregnancy outcomes. So they recruited 500 women to wear activity trackers throughout their pregnancies. They found that people who spent more than 10 hours a day sitting had twice the risk of pregnancy complications compared to those who sat about 7 hours a day. Here's lead study author Bethany Barone Gibbs of West Virginia University.
19: It really was that prolonged sitting, so sitting more than an hour at a time, that was more strongly associated with having these complications.
18: She says even just standing or moving around a bit regularly helped cut the risks.
13: That's Maria Godoy. It's NPR.
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0: Good morning. It's time for Fresh Air. Coming up during the noon hour, it's Ben Kiefer and River to River. Of course, at 1 o'clock, it's Here and Now on this Thursday. It's May 28th. Wow, tomorrow's Friday. And that means a few things here at IPR. Horticulture Day on Talk of Iowa, your news buzz edition of River to River, and 2 hours of science, Science Friday, with Ira Flato and Flora Lichtman. I'm Tony Sarabia. Thanks for hanging out. 73 degrees right now in Charles City. It's IPR.
21: This is Fresh Air. I'm Tanya Mosley, and my guest today is award-winning actor Alfre Woodard. We've been watching her on television, film, and the stage for decades. She has played wives, mothers, nurses, friends, lovers, and prison wardens, women carrying their families through the ordinary and the unimaginable. Her work, in a very real way, has become a record of American life. Now she's in a new sci-fi Netflix series called The Burrows from the creators of Stranger Things. The Duffer brothers have said the show exists because they couldn't understand why no one had made another Cocoon since Cocoon, the 1985 film about retirees who discover a fountain of youth. Well, 40 years later, they've set their version in an upscale retirement community in New Mexico where something supernatural is preying on the residents. Woodard plays Judy, a retired journalist who was sidelined in her career but hasn't let go of her instincts. She lives in the community with her husband, played by Clark Peters, and when a recent widower moves next door, Judy does what she's done her whole working life. She starts looking him up.
12: I found his wife's obituary.
22: Who?
12: Our new neighbor, Samuel Darwin Cooper. Born Chicago, Illinois. December
23: 10th, 1953. You gotta stop stalking people.
12: Not stalking. Investigating.
23: You're not a reporter anymore.
12: Journalist.
23: And that makes it stalking.
12: His wife died of a stroke 5 months ago. Oh, gosh, she was young. Not even 70. He worked for Northrop Grumman 35 years as an aeronautical engineer. So we know he's smart.
23: No, education is not the learning of the facts, but the training of the mind to think.
12: Well, who said that?
23: Einstein. No, maybe Mr. Peabody. One or the other, I don't remember.
12: Art, I was thinking we should go for a walk today. Your doctor say you need exercise, real exercise, not the bendy bendy stuff.
23: I can't. I'm playing golf with Maximo.
12: Well, are we still on for a film tonight? Dog Day Afternoon is playing at the Palace.
23: I'm sorry, I forgot. Loser buys dinner, and Max always loses, so, you know.
12: So, hate a Maximo.
23: Okie dokie. See you later.
21: The ensemble cast is mostly actors over 60. Alfred Molina, Gina Davis, Clark Peters, Dennis O'Hare, and Bill Pullman. Woodard earned an Oscar nomination in 1984 for Cross Creek. And over the decades since, she's been nominated for 18 Emmys, winning 4, and won a Golden Globe with roles in classics like Passion Fish, Crooklyn, 12 Years a Slave, and Clemency. Alfred Woodard, welcome to Fresh Air. It is such an honor to have you.
12: I am happy to be present with you, Tanya.
21: Okay, so let's get into it. I have a story that I have to ask you about regarding the set of The Burrows. So the story goes, there was an HR meeting on Zoom. And you and the other actors were behaving so badly, like middle schoolers that's been kicked out of class. And that just made me think, what is this set? What was it like?
12: It is... You know, just think about all the people that were in the back of the room and constantly being told, sit down. That's not what we're not doing that now. And, you know, maybe there was HR when we were, you know, in our first decade or two in the business, but we didn't know about it or what they did. But now we have learned how to take care of environments, make them safe. Back in the day, you just had to, like, partner up and, yeah, you know, clan up and go like, okay, don't mess with my friend again. Don't tell. You hurt her feelings. Come over here. We need to talk. That kind of stuff. But so we had this HR meeting. And, you know, I think it's more like over 65. And our showrunners, Jeff Addis and Will Matthews, they're like in their early to mid 40s. But, you know, most of us were people. People were saying things like, can you hear? I can't hear. Somebody said, hello. No one, none of us can hear you. We can't hear. And just being that.
21: Right.
12: And
21: rallying then, the class back
12: and then
21: together.
12: When we're hearing things like, you know, you can't call people honey. Mm-hmm. What about baby? No, you can't call people. But what if you really like them? And somebody said, how can I say, you know, your butt looks really good in those jeans? No, definitely not. How will I know if my butt looks good if nobody tells me? So it was that kind of very, you know, irreverent kind of stuff going on. But just, you know, giggling and laughing. But that's, you know, that's our generation. And that's one of the things that I think we bring to The Burrows, and that Will and Jeff wrote in, but we expanded on it because, you know, they still haven't really shaved yet themselves at only mid-40s.
21: What were some of the things you had them change for sure that you said, this is not what a 65-plus-year-old woman or group of friends would be doing living in a retirement community?
12: Well, I believe you haven't seen these seniors on camera before. Maybe you saw one, but they were sort of an outlier in a script and used as comic relief or something. But how we live, how we relax together, what we say to each other, and the fact that your chemistry, your sexual chemistry, mm-hmm, only gets more particular and refined as it goes on. So, you know, there'll be some people like, oh, if my mom or my grandmom or granddad was flirting, that would make me go, ew. It's like, no, how do you think you got here? Yeah. And flirting is love. It's a way of reaching out. It's what humans do. And when you have people that don't have to answer to anybody and they don't have to answer to society saying, what does that lady think she's doing showing her thighs at this age? Well, yeah, there's nobody to tell you no. And if they do, you can tell them where to go because you can't tell somebody of a 60 nothing.
21: Well, that's the truth.
7: Your character, Judy, is also in an open marriage with one rule, don't fall in love. Mm. And, of course, she does with Jack, who is Bill Pullman, played by Bill Pullman. But when Jack turns up dead, I'm not spoiling it here, but when he turns up dead, Judy is the one asking what really happened. And I want to play a clip where she's in the kitchen table with her neighbor Sam, played by Alfred Molina, telling him about her relationship with Jack for the first time. Let's listen.
12: Only rule was don't fall in love.
23: But you fell in love with Jack?
12: I did. I'm not deluded. I see the years etched across my face. I feel the weight of my body. But Jack saw a girl in me. He could see it. And he respected the woman.
23: Jack saw us the way we wish we were.
12: He was good. Now he's gone. Everybody loved Jack. And Jack certainly did love everybody. I was just one in the line.
23: That's not the way Jack described you.
12: What did he say?
23: He was seeing someone special.
7: That's Alfre Woodard and Alfred Molina in the new Netflix series, The Burrows. That line, Jack saw the girl in me, but also the woman, too. The way you land that line, it hits it, and it days after I watched it, I was kind of thinking about what the significance of that, because I think it's very rare to never where women are seen at a certain point in their lives for the totality of who they are.
12: That's one of the things that the guys heard me when I talked about it. This affair that she was having. And the relationship that Art and Judy have. And at first it seemed kind of suburban and like early 60s, if not late 50s.
7: Why? But in what way? What do you mean? Because of that whole idea of an affair within a neighborhood?
12: Yeah, like it's judgmental and within the strictures of a very strict, actually paternalistic kind of life that Americans led then. But I said, you know, the thing is, again, we are that generation. We do backstory. Any actor that's really gonna work that will bring a character to life as a human being, you do your backstory. So you know where the history, you don't just say your lines, but you have to create a history for yourself from the time you were born all the way up to be able to say even one line if you're going to have people believe it. Mm. And so, you know, I decided that we went to Berkeley, the two of us. You know,
7: you and your husband.
12: Yeah. Art, who Clark Peters plays. We are we're educated. We're black. We're in California. It's of that age. What would have been happening? All of San Francisco was lit up.
7: Free love.
12: Yeah. Mm-hmm. So, and also the Vanguard, the Panthers were in the Bay Area. So just know this is where we're coming from. But the thing is, what is it? And I said, yes, I might be 70, but Judy, the girl, is still there. Mm-hmm. And some people, you're sitting on the train or the bus or just in traffic, LA, and people look at white hair and all they see is a two-dimensional lady stooped there. It's like if you talk to that woman and look at the pictures from her in her 20s or 30s with her heels all the way over her head and her doing, you know, mm-hmm. tango, bouncing, whatever. But you wouldn't know that if you look at her and just look at her hair. And so that's the thing about accumulating years is people take away your humanity when they look at you, when they just observe you. Mm. But whatever you were doing or you are doing at 20 or 30 or 40, you think you discovered it? Oh, darling.
4: And it's
12: just like anybody playing music, anybody painting, the longer you do it, the more fine-tuned you are at it. Mm. We're constantly in the process of becoming more of our true selves. So look to your elders.
11: Let's take a short break. My guest is award-winning actor Alfre Woodard. We'll continue our conversation. This is Fresh Air.
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11: This is Fresh Air. Today I am talking with award-winning actor Alfre Woodard. She stars in the new Netflix sci-fi series, The Burrows, from the creators of Stranger Things. She plays Judy, a retired journalist in a New Mexico retirement community, where something otherworldly is preying on the residents. Woodard grew up in Tulsa, Oklahoma, in a large family and studied acting at Boston University before making her film debut in the 1978 film Remember My Name, produced by Robert Altman. We're going to come back to The Burrows, but, you know, I was so excited to talk with you because you're one of those rare actors that span generations. I can talk to my mother about your work in the 70s and 80s. I sit squarely in the 90s, 2000s. My kids are like, oh, series of unfortunate events,
2: yes,
11: you know?
2: Yes,
11: yes. Okay, and we all ask the same question, like, tell me about her life. So let's talk about that for a minute. And I want to go to the moment where you realized you wanted to be an actor. You're 14, Catholic school in Tulsa. Once a month, your film studies teacher

Nuke, as he was known, with his probably most famous tunes, most recognizable instrumentals, St. Thomas, and it was based off a traditional folk song from the Bahamas called Sponger Money, evolved into a sort of nursery song in the Virgin Islands, where Sonny Rollins' family is from. Make sure you tune in, because no doubt that will be a fantastic interview. Such an insightful man Sonny Rollins was, who did some woodshedding on, I think it was the Brooklyn Bridge, or maybe the other bridge in New York City, or one of those bridges. Anyway, coming up next, it's River to River.

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1: 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He went from working with Carl Lewis before the 1984 Olympics to discovering new proteins inside individual muscle cells. How we move our bodies. Coming up after the latest NPR and IPR news. And then at 1 o'clock, it's Here and Now. 76 degrees in Cedar Rapids.
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4: He grew up in a Swiss village and eventually came to Iowa. This hour, one of the world's leading experts on how we move our bodies. It's River to River from IPR News. I'm Ben Kiefer. Today, scientist Walter Herzog, this year's winner of the ORS Arthur Steindler Award. Herzog will tell us about his decades of work in biomechanics, from working with Carl Lewis before the 1984 Olympics to discovering new proteins inside individual muscle cells. Then UI orthopedic surgeon Dr. Jody Buckwalter on the extraordinary life of Arthur Steindler, the pioneering UI physician who made Iowa City a world center for musculoskeletal care. That's all coming up. First, this news.
5: Live from NPR News, I'm Lakshmi Singh. The annual rate of inflation's gone up. The Commerce Department's out with a new report showing the rate of 3.8% last month compared to a year earlier. On a monthly basis, prices rose 0.4%. A federal judge in Washington, D.C. has refused to temporarily block an executive order from President Trump. It calls for restricting voting by mail. NPR's Hansi Lo Wong reports that another judge in Massachusetts is preparing to rule on the same order in the coming weeks.
6: U.S. District Judge Carl Nichols found it's too early for an emergency ruling that would block Trump's order because the order's main directives have not been carried out yet. This leaves in place, at least for now, Trump's latest executive order that tests the limits of the president's power under the Constitution. The order calls for the federal government to create lists of adult U.S. citizens in each state. It also calls for banning the U.S. Postal Service, which is a financial supporter of NPR, from delivering mail-in ballots to anyone not on those lists. Democrats and voting rights groups argued in court the Constitution gives power to state legislatures and Congress, not the president, to set federal election rules. Since Trump signed the order in March, it's been unclear whether and how it would actually affect voting by mail, which has continued for this year's midterm primary elections. Anzi Lawong, NPR News.
5: The Israeli military says a Hezbollah drone killed an Israeli soldier in northern Israel, and Israel is widening its offensive in Lebanon. Here's NPR's Daniel Estrin in Tel Aviv.
7: The soldier was killed and two other soldiers were wounded in the Hezbollah drone attack on a military area of northern Israel. The Israeli military is struggling to thwart increasing Hezbollah drone attacks, which have killed several other Israeli soldiers in recent weeks. In Lebanon, Israel says it has carried out a wave of attacks on Hezbollah targets around the southern Lebanese city of Tyre. Israel warned residents to leave nearly the entire city. Israel and Lebanon have been holding rare direct talks to try to end the fighting. Israeli and Lebanese officials are expected to meet again Friday at the Pentagon. Daniel Estrin, NPR News, Tel Aviv.
5: The Justice Department has charged a Google employee with using confidential information to bet on the site Polymarket. More from NPR's Bobby Allen.
7: Michele Spagnuolo is an Italian Google software engineer residing in Switzerland. Federal prosecutors say he gained access to internal documents showing who would be the most Googled person of the year in 2025. That led to $1.2 million in profit on Polymarket. He now faces commodities fraud, wire fraud, and money laundering charges. He had an initial court appearance in New York and has been released on bail. Last month, a U.S. military official was charged with profiting off of classified information about the capture of Venezuelan leader Nicolas Maduro. President Trump has vowed that prediction markets would thrive in his term. Despite the two cases, his administration has taken a mostly light touch approach to the controversial industry. Bobby Allen, NPR News.
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1: It's 12:04. I'm Tony Sarabia with IPR News. State Democrats say if Iowa is not at the front of the presidential nominating calendar in 2028, the party will give up the spotlight to Republicans. IPR's Grant Gerlach has more on their pitch to national party leaders in Washington, D.C. yesterday.
9: The Democratic Party committee in charge of setting the order of caucuses and primaries heard from 12 states that want to be in the early window. State Representative Ross Wilburn says the Iowa Republican caucuses will be first in the nation in 2028. He says keeping Iowa Democrats later on the calendar sends the wrong message to rural voters in the Midwest.
10: We can't afford to continue to let Republicans have a spotlight and the megaphone in Iowa. If we want to build lasting, sustainable majorities, we must engage with voters in Iowa and Middle America.
9: Iowa's plan would allow Democrats to pick a nominee by mail or in person at local caucuses. The DNC did not keep Iowa as an early state in 2024. I'm Grant Gerlach, IPR News.
1: A Des Moines hospital is bringing Iowa's first mobile memory and wellness unit to Polk County. Here's IPR's Mara Curran.
11: The Mobile Memory and Wellness Clinic from Broadlawns Medical Center aims to make dementia care more accessible. The vehicle will bring testing and preventative care to different neighborhoods and community centers. Dr. Yogesh Shaw is the medical director of the memory clinic at Broadlawns. He says a lot of their patients are from racial or ethnic minorities, and dementia is twice as likely to affect minority groups.
12: There is awareness lack or not having enough education or not believing in the healthcare system or not having access to come to the hospital system.
11: Shaw says the mobile care unit will make critical dementia care more accessible to these populations. It will provide on-site memory evaluations and blood testing. It will also offer educational resources and caregiver support. I'm Mara Curran, IPR News.
1: Sunny and 77 degrees in Fairfield, Davenport 78, 72 in Dubuque. 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
13: It's River to River from IPR News. I'm Ben Kiefer. Well, it's an award that's been given since 1964. It's named for a man who arrived in Iowa more than a century ago from Vienna, Austria, a surgeon named Arthur Steindler. He built the University of Iowa's orthopedics department from nothing. He also helped pass laws making medical care available to Iowa's children and poor. He spent his private wealth helping Jewish physicians and family members escape Europe in the 1930s. And the building that bears his name still stands on the University of Iowa campus in Iowa City. And the private orthopedic clinic he founded in 1950 just opened a new facility in North Liberty. Every other year, the Orthopedic Research Society gives an award in Steindler's name to a senior scientist who has made lasting contributions to understanding the musculoskeletal system and who, like Steindler, started their career outside the U.S. This year's winner is Walter Herzog, a biomechanist at the University of Calgary, whose career is rooted right here in Iowa. Walter Herzog arrived in Iowa in 1979, 23 years old, from a Swiss farming village. He was the only one of seven children in his family to go to university. His first job, at the age of five, was catching mice. He earned his doctorate from the University of Iowa in 1985 and then spent 4 decades in Calgary studying some of the most fundamental questions in the science of human movement. He has more than 700 peer-reviewed publications, 6 books, and is a fellow of the Royal Society of Canada. I had the pleasure of speaking with Walter Herzog yesterday. Walter, such a pleasure to have you on this program. Congratulations and welcome to IPR and River to River.
14: Thank you very much. It's a pleasure to be here.
13: Let's start with your early life. You grew up in a town of about 2,000, I understand, on the Swiss-German border, one of 7 children. Your parents both left school after the 6th grade. What was that world like that you grew up in?
14: Well, the world was quite a bit different than it is today. For example, we didn't have any television. We didn't have a telephone, not even a landline. And life was that, of a farm boy in a farming village, where raising cows and cattle and, harvesting fruit and cutting grass and, doing all those kind of chores that you do in a farming village were kind of your everyday life.
13: Mm-hmm. And your first job catching mice for the municipal government at the age of 5. Tell us about that. You were paid per mouse?
14: I was paid per mouse. And the way it works was that, well, my father taught me how to catch mice because he did that when he was a boy. And the municipal government offered you, half a franc at the time for every mouse that you caught. And of course, when I was 5 years old, that might not have been lucrative, but by the time I was 8 or 9 or 10 years old, it was quite easy for me to catch 30 or 40 or 50 mice per day. And that would then translate into 15, 20 or 25 francs, which today would be a little bit more than American dollars. It would be about 30 to 40 American dollars. But of course, this is 60 years ago. And so I don't know what that even would be today. All I know is that on some really good days when I would catch up to 70 or 80 mice, I probably earned more money as an 8, 9, 10-year-old than my father did for a 1 day of work that he had.
13: Amazing. And how what was your best method for catching mice? Were you catching them live?
14: No. There's these specialized traps that you use, and you catch the mice dead. So the idea is you have this trap that kind of opens up like a spring-loaded element, and you hold that spring-loaded element in place by a little metal instrument that you put in the middle. And then when the mouse comes, it runs and it displaces that little middle instrument, displaces it, and then the mouse trap snaps closed. And if you do it well, it hits both sides of the neck and essentially breaks the neck of the mouse. And if you do it well, then you catch the mice, as they are dead. If you're not really as proficient, then you might all of a sudden catch a mouse around the belly or on a hind leg or something like that. And then, of course, the mouse is alive. But usually they are dead.
13: Walter, you were the only one of your siblings to go to high school and then to university in this farming community where most kids started, I suppose, apprenticeships in their teens. What made you the one to go in a different direction?
14: I'm not really sure, to be honest. I think really it was more that I chose to go to high school rather than going for an apprenticeship, because at 15, when I was done with my 9 years of elementary school schooling, I just didn't feel ready to go and work in that sense, like a regular work, and decide on an apprenticeship. And so I think I just wanted to buy myself an additional 4 years to think about more carefully what I actually wanted to do with my life. And school always came relatively easy to me, and I liked school, I liked learning. And so it was a natural decision for me. Not quite as natural, because in our small farming village, we didn't really have a high school. So I had to take the bus every morning at 6:15 to get to a place, Baden, about 40 kilometers away from my hometown. to get to school in time. And then I caught the bus at 5:30 in the evening, arrived at 6:30 at night. So it was essentially, you know, a 6 in the morning to 6 in the evening day, because I had to have this 1 hour commute from my hometown to where the high school, where the nearest high school was.
15: And Walter, I understand sports central to your life from a very young age. You loved foosball, soccer, running, track and field. And so this is where we kind of enter the area of your passion, movement, isn't it?
14: Yeah, it is. I always tell people I started my first track and field competition, which was a 60-meter sprint to decide who was the fastest 6-year-old boy in my hometown. And so that was my first track event, a 60-meter sprint. And then I realized that I was fairly good at it, did various sports, you know, as you mentioned, soccer, football, and also the team handball that's quite often played in Switzerland. I was doing a lot of swimming. I was also cycling a lot. So until I was about 14 years old, I entered cycling races. And I always tell people that that probably was my best sport, because when I retired at 14, I had won every cycling race in my age group that I entered.
15: Huh. Wonderful. On that 60-meter dash, do you remember your best time?
14: No, I don't remember what that time was. I'm sorry. I'm really not sure what a good time is over 60 meters for a 6-year-old. I just know that I won. That's all that counted. I don't think I was concerned about times at the time. I think I was more concerned about beating everybody and be the winner.
15: Of course. Walter, let's talk about coming to Iowa. You arrived in Iowa City in 1979, I believe 23 years old, from that Swiss farming village. Your original plan, I understand, to get a doctorate, go back to coach a Swiss track team. Tell us, what did Iowa City feel like when you first got there in 1979?
14: Yeah, Iowa City felt a bit different than Switzerland, I must say. And, you know, and just to kind of fill in, I did my undergraduate degree, you know, in Switzerland in physical education at the Federal Technical Institute in Zurich between 19 and 23 years old. And then when I was 23, almost 24, actually, I went to the University of Iowa. And it was a little bit a culture shock. And, you know, and also my English, I was very good at reading English, but understanding it and speaking it. So I needed half a year before I really could properly express myself fluently. So that was a relatively tough time. And at the time, I was also still competing on a relatively high level in Switzerland in track and field, in running. And I left all my friends and my family. And so that was a fairly hard transition. But then, you know, on day 3 or 4 of me being at the University of Iowa, I went to the track coach and I introduced myself. And then I started training with the track team from the University of Iowa. I had some eligibility for 1 year left, and then competed for the University of Iowa for my first year of graduate school. And then for the other years when I was there, I still didn't compete for the University of Iowa, but kept on competing and kept on training with the team. And I think that made it much easier, you know, have that, that environment where you could make friends really easily, because you're all runners, you're all track and field athletes, and, you know, you have a connection immediately.
15: The University of Iowa already had a strong tradition in biomechanics and exercise science when you arrived in the late 70s. I understand you never really fully realized at the time that it traced all the way back to Arthur Steindler, and that you were surrounded by his, intellectual descendants without even knowing it.
14: Absolutely, yeah. They had a very strong biomechanics in the orthopedic departments. At the time is a person called Roy Crowninshield, who was the biomedical engineer, and Richard Brand, who was the surgeon there. And then, of course, Jody Buckwalter was already there as well. So very prominent people in the orthopedic surgery and the orthopedic biomechanics group. And then later on, when I was still there, also Tom Brown came, and then now Don Anderson is there. So they have a really rich tradition there. of orthopedic biomechanics research at the University of Iowa. I was more on the exercise and sports sciences side, and my supervisors were Jim Hay and Jim Andrews, and Jim Hay was a sport biomechanist, probably the most prominent sport biomechanist at the time in that era. And then Jim Andrews, who just died a couple of years ago, he was an engineer. And together, the sports scientist and the engineer, they really made for a very good education, a very good training background for people like me. So that was very exciting. Mm.
15: We need to take a short break. My guest for this portion of the program, Walter Herzog, one of the world's leading researchers in biomechanics, the science of how the body moves. It's River to River from IPR News.
1: And your River to River host, Ben Kiefer. Now, tomorrow's Friday, and that means your News Buzz edition of the program. And as always, when Ben does that Friday thing, toward the end of the hour, it is our chance to groove into the weekend. And that comes courtesy of one of the staffers at Studio One. That's our 24/7 music service here at IPR. 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Coming up at 1 o'clock, it's Here and Now. 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That and more between 1 and 3 o'clock. 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
15: We're back with more River to River from IPR News. I'm Ben Kiefer. My guest this hour, Walter Herzog, a biomechanist at the University of Calgary, this year's winner of the ORS Arthur Steindler Award, an honor named for the surgeon who founded the University of Iowa's orthopedics program. Herzog earned his doctorate in Iowa City in 1985 at the University of Iowa, has spent his career studying how muscles work and how joints, like the knee, break down over time. Let's pick up the story, Walter, if you could. Carl Lewis, I mentioned before the break. He-

0: qualification for the 1984 Olympics. And so his assignment was that he would work scientifically with the long jump team from the United States and the triple jump team and prepare as good as we could the long jumpers and triple jumpers for the 1984 Los Angeles Olympics. And by doing that, we would go to track and field meets where we met Carl Lewis and other people like Jackie Joyner, Kersey, and other very prominent long jumpers and triple jumpers at the time. And so that's really how I got involved, by helping my supervisor doing the filming, doing the biomechanical analysis of these long jumpers and triple jumpers.
1: Mm-hmm. Is there an easy way to understand how you helped maximize performance in those cases?
0: Well, I'm not sure if it's easy to understand, because in high performance sport, when you work with somebody like Carl Lewis, if you can improve the performance by 0.5% or 1%, that could mean, you know, being fifth at the Olympics or winning the gold medal. So it's very, very hard to measure that very small difference that you might have achieved. And Jim Hay, my supervisor, was always very adamant that he said, yes, we can help these athletes, and yes, I think we are doing good things, but can you really measure it? Can you really quantify it? That's a different question, you know. Would Carl Lewis have won the 4 gold medals that he did at the 1984 Olympics without us? You know, maybe yes, likely yes, maybe no. It's just really hard to say at the end of the day.
1: Mm-hmm. How did that experience change you?
0: That experience was very profound for me, because when I came to University of Iowa, I always thought I would go there and I would study biomechanics and get my doctoral degree, and then I become a coach for the Swiss national track and field team. And I kind of had a verbal agreement already in place to do that. But then one day, that must have been about a year before the Olympics, we were looking at Carl Lewis, who was really the dominant long jumper at the time, but he had never broken the world record. The world record was still the one from 1968, done by Bob Beamon at the Mexico City Olympic Games. And although we thought Carl, with his abilities and with his muscles and his speed, he should be able to break the world record, he actually never did. And so Jim Hay, when we analyzed the data and the biomechanics of it, at one point he asked me this question and said, so Walter, how do you think, what could we do for Carl that he might be able to break the world record? And my answer was something like, well, I'm really not sure, but I'm actually much more interested in what a person like Carl Lewis, with that speed, with those muscles, with that strength, how we could optimize a long jump and how far a person with those abilities could actually jump. And at that point, which was, you know, about 3 or 4 years into my PhD studies, I realized that I was not directly interested in the athlete anymore, but I was interested in the problem. How can you optimize something like a long jump with the possibilities and the strengths and speed that a person had? And so I started realizing, oh, maybe I'm not a coach. Maybe I'm becoming slowly but surely a scientist. And that's how it happened.
1: One of the world's leading researchers in biomechanics, as a matter of fact, Walter. This is the science of how the body moves, for those who've just joined us, how muscles generate force, how injuries lead to diseases like osteoarthritis. I wanted to talk about that in a moment. But first, let's talk about, hit some other high points here. So many things to talk about, but we can really just skate over a few of them. I understand a significant part of your career, Walter, has been devoted to understanding a certain protein, the largest protein in the human body, found inside every muscle. Tell us about this protein and why understanding it changes the picture of how muscles actually work.
0: Yeah, that's a very interesting question. And so I've been, from the very beginning of my studies, including with the athletes and Carl Lewis, I've always been interested in what properties muscles have, and particularly how they work on the molecular mechanism. You know, how do the proteins that make up the muscle, how do they interact, and how do they produce force, and how do they contract really fast? And by the search of that, we came across in the early 2000s and published a paper in 2002 where we realized that it's not only the two contractile proteins act in a mild

0: missing that are always mentioned in physiology textbooks, but that there is a third protein that seemed to play a really important role, and this protein was called titin. And titin at the time was considered a purely structural and passive protein. And then we found compelling evidence that titin might actually help and interact with actin and myosin and be responsible for force production in muscles. And so we then started to study this and essentially changed the paradigm from thinking only about actin and myosin controlling muscle force to also have actin, myosin, and titin controlling muscle force. So people say now we went from a two-filament model to a three-filament model of muscle contraction. And then it turns out that titin seems to be an important protein, not only for regulating force, but titin comes in a variety of different forms in different muscles. And also there's a possibility for changes in titin depending on what you do, and also changes associated with certain diseases. So in skeletal muscles, there is certain distinct muscular dystrophies that are caused by a genetic defect in the titin protein. And more importantly, maybe more, you know, life-threatening, titin is also in the heart muscle, and changes of titin, genetic modifications of titin that occur naturally in some people, they can lead to cardiac insufficiency and can lead to death because of that one protein that doesn't work properly. And so we are interested in how this all occurs with this particular protein and how it regulates health and disease in skeletal muscle and in cardiac muscle.
1: Mm-hmm. Many of us, myself included, know osteoarthritis, that is the ache in our knees or hips or wherever. But your research, Walter, has complicated the picture of what causes it and how it progresses. Tell us about osteoarthritis. Maybe start with a quick picture of what osteoarthritis is, really.
0: So osteoarthritis, you know, as you mentioned, is this joint disease. And typically, it's characterized by a loss of articular cartilage by bony spurs that form. They're called osteophytes in the joint. And then clinically speaking, it's associated with pain in the joint, particularly early on in the morning when you get up. Your joints are stiff and a little bit painful before you move them. Those are the early signs. And then later on, you might get some redness around the joint. The joint might get swollen. And so that's really the disease that we are talking about.
1: And tell us about your research, because I understand, and in particular, its relation to obesity, because, well, Iowa is among the states with the highest obesity rates and related conditions in our country. When you look at what drives osteoarthritis in a population, how much of it is mechanical wear, and how much of it is this metabolic pathway?
0: Yeah, that's a very interesting question, because when I started in this field in the mid-1990s in studying osteoarthritis, it was essentially considered a wear and tear type of a disease, like a car tire. You know, you have a car tire for 40 or 50,000 miles and you just need to change it because it's worn down. And so in the past about 12 years, we realized that osteoarthritis might also be associated with obesity and the associated metabolic syndrome. And initially, obesity had been associated with knee joint and hip joint osteoarthritis, but people thought it had just to do with the additional weight that people were carrying around when they were obese compared to when they were of a normal weight. And then we realized that obese people also have a much greater risk at developing osteoarthritis in the wrist and in the finger joints. And of course, in the finger joints, your body weight really doesn't matter. And so we thought that maybe there are other factors that might cause this osteoarthritis onset in knee and hip that might be metabolic related. And now, you know, the term now metabolic osteoarthritis has become popular in about the last 6 or 8 years. And so we have studied that very systematically by feeding rats. So we do this in a preclinical model with rats. So we feed rats a high fat and a high sucrose diet, like, you know, many of us these days do. And then these rats gain weight and become obese. And then we measure the metabolic changes that occur, and we measure the onset and progression of osteoarthritis in these animals. And we have found conceptually that when these rats become obese, very similar to humans, they have these low-level inflammatory markers in the blood and also in the joint, in some of the joints that we measured, and that these inflammatory markers, so these inflammatory pathways, are responsible for the metabolic osteoarthritis the way we know it. And so it's not so much, as has been thought, a wear and tear disease, this metabolic osteoarthritis, but it's directly influenced by changes in the metabolic profile of people and animals when they become obese.
1: Walter, we have a few minutes left, and I feel we have to touch on another big area. We'll be missing out on so many fascinating areas that you've studied and could talk about, but you've spent years studying muscles in children with cerebral palsy, and this is a group of movement and posture disorders affecting a person's ability to control their muscles. It impacts balance, coordination, mobility. Now, you've been getting tissue samples directly from surgeons, I understand, and trying to find out how and why these muscles lose so much of their force capacity. What have you found, and what are you still trying to understand about cerebral palsy?
0: Yeah, thank you for that question. Maybe to just give a little bit background. So cerebral palsy is typically caused by a brain lesion that occurs quite often in late pregnancy or during birth or shortly postpartum. And that then causes a certain spasticity in muscles that then leads changes to muscles. And these changes are associated that your muscle mass gets smaller. There is also some fibrosis, which means you have more collagen rather than contractile tissue. And often these muscles also have some fat infiltration, which pushes the contractile material away. And that's why these children with cerebral palsy are typically weaker than, you know, a typically developing child. But with the muscle size and the lost contractile material, we could only, and people could only, explain about 50% of the muscle force loss that was typically occurring. And then the question became, where do the other 50% of that muscle force loss come from? And that's when we got tissue samples from orthopedic surgeons that did surgery and then collected tissue samples for us from these spastic muscles of children with cerebral palsy. And to our big surprise, we found that certain sarcomeric proteins were reduced in the sarcomeres of these children. So a sarcomere is the smallest contractile unit of a muscle and contains these proteins, actin and myosin, that produce force, and then also titin and other structural proteins. And we found that in some of the muscles that we received, the amount of titin was reduced by 50%, the amount of actin was reduced by 30 to 40%, and the amount of another crucial protein, nebulin, was reduced as well. So we found that in these children, there was a distinct change in the sarcomere proteins that are responsible for active and passive force. And with that, we could then explain on the sarcomere level, by doing mechanical experiments on isolated sarcomeres, we could find that these sarcomeres only produced about 50% of the force that we would normally expect from a typically developing child, from a sarcomere of a typically developing child. And so we kind of found the reason why these children are so much weaker than one would expect just by looking at gross measurements of muscle size and muscle volume.
1: Walter, you started as a mouse catcher in a Swiss farming village, went to the University of Iowa. Now you're a fellow of the Royal Society of Canada. I wonder, such a fascinating career, so many accomplishments. What do you want that arc, the arc of your life, to say to someone who is starting right now from very little?
0: Well, I think the thing that I would say is, and when I talk to students and they ask me how it all came about, the thing that I try to say is, you know, follow your instincts and do, you know, if you have the possibility, not all of us do, but I had the possibility to always follow and do the type of research that I wanted to do. And just let the research and the questions guide you where you're going. Because if at the beginning of my career, when I, you know, did work on the biomechanics of long jump with Carl Lewis, I never, ever, ever in my wildest dreams would have expected that I would end up doing work on isolated sarcomeres and myofibrils and develop new techniques to make those measurements, pioneering some new novel techniques to do that. And now is the combining that with the cryo electron tomography, again, combining two very complex and sophisticated techniques. I never ever would have thought so. But, you know, by just following my instincts, doing what I liked, being guided by the questions that I had, I was very privileged to be able to do that. And I think that's what I would recommend, at least, to ongoing and up-and-coming researchers.
1: Walter Herzog, this year's winner of the ORS Arthur Steindler Award. In just a moment, University of Iowa surgeon Dr. Jody Buckwalter tells us about the life of Arthur Steindler himself. When we return, it's River to River from IPR News.
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4: 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I'm Charity Nebbe. 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Angelica, Peggy,
1: Eliza. Back with more of River to River from IPR News, I'm Ben Kiefer. What a fascinating hour so far. Earlier, if you were with us, we heard from Walter Herzog, this year's Steindler Award winner. Now I want to turn to the man that this award is named for. Joining me in the studio, Dr. Joseph Jody Buckwalter IV. Dr. Buckwalter holds the Arthur Steindler Chair in Orthopedic Surgery at the University of Iowa, and he spent decades researching and writing about Arthur Steindler's life and legacy. Dr. Buckwalter, so wonderful to have you on our program today.
5: Well, thank you, Ben. Pleasure to be here.
1: Arthur Steindler, born in 1878 in Bohemia, now the Czech Republic, grew up in Vienna, arrived in Iowa City in 1913, over 100 years ago. You've spent decades studying his life. What first drew you to him and surprised you most when you started digging in?
5: Well, his amazing courage, his intellectual curiosity, the courage it took to move to the United States in 1907, struggling with the language, learning how to live in the United States, also remarkable intellect and curiosity that drove him to found the Department of Orthopedics in Iowa City, contribute to the development of university hospitals, and certainly one of the founders of biomechanics, which, of course, Walter Herzog is, in a sense, inherited Arthur Steindler's passion for biomechanics.
1: Oh, really? Well, when Arthur Steindler arrived in Iowa City, it had a population of fewer than 10,000 people, and he was the only orthopedic surgeon in the entire state. Tell us a little bit about what he found when he got here to transport us back to imagine an Iowa City of 10,000 people.
5: Well, yeah, it was a small river town when he came here, and the university was quite small. University Hospitals was on the east side of the river in an old building, which still stands. Steindler had been a professor of orthopedics at Drake University, and there were seven medical schools in Iowa at the time. Mm-hmm. But Abraham Flexner recommended that all of them close, including the University of Iowa, but the University of Iowa Medical School. But the president of the university did not want to lose the medical school in 1913, and he knew of Steindler's reputation. So he recruited Steindler to come to Iowa City in 1913 and found the Department of Orthopedics.
1: Mm-hmm. I understand he was a dominant figure, a man who loved many things, music. He held musical evenings at his home. He could read several languages, and he took morning walks to watch a train come through Iowa City.
5: Yes, that's true. I mean, he enjoyed walking in the country. He enjoyed watching the first train come through Iowa City. His home was built on the bluff over the Iowa River, which is, of course, the place where the law school now stands.
1: The exact place where the current law building is, he had a, I assume, a mansion up there.
5: An estate, I would call it. He loved in addition to music and literature and philosophy.
1: Looking down on the Iowa River, beautiful.
5: And looking across the river to the football stadium, which was on the other side of the river at the time.
1: Oh, it was on the west side?
5: Yes.
1: Or on the east side.
5: East side.
1: Before it got put out in a farm field on the west side.
5: Correct. No. When he built his house there, there was nothing else. It was heavily wooded, and eventually it was donated to the university. And I like to remind our law school colleagues that orthopedics made it possible for them to have their building where it is.
1: I understand he met his wife, an Iowa woman, while working in Chicago. She was one of his surgeon's scrub nurses, and her family was initially appalled. How can that be?
5: Well, yes, she was. He was working with John Ridlon, who's considered the father of orthopedics in the Midwest in Chicago at the Chicago Hospital for Crippled Children. And he met Louise, and she was – apparently they had a great relationship from the start. But her parents, and I guess the rest of her family, were concerned that this was a person who was not a citizen, was struggling with the language, was extremely poor. He moved to Chicago with his mother, and they lived in a single-room apartment. And he trimmed toenails and corns to make enough money to pay the rent. So he was not an attractive marriage prospect.
1: Mm. But became extremely wealthy, reportedly making over $250,000 a year at the University of Iowa. And think about that time, right?
5: Without, as I understand it, paying income tax to a certain point.
1: Staggering sum for that era.
5: Yes.
1: Built that palatial home, that estate where the UI Law School now sits. And I said never drove a car, but loved large, powerful automobiles, and he had a driver?
5: Yes. Well, he could afford a driver. He loved the Packards. Those were the biggest, most powerful car made in America at the time. And it's probably good he didn't learn how to drive, because they must have been quite a handful.
1: A man of contradictions, perhaps we can say. But and to prove that, let's talk about his amazing rescue mission in the 1930s. As he watched what was happening in Germany and Austria, he began using resources and his home in Iowa City to get colleagues, family members, friends out of Europe. Tell us about that.
5: Oh, yes. He was very sensitive for obvious reasons to what was taking place in Germany and Austria. And when Hitler assumed power in Germany in 1933, Steindler started making regular visits to Europe and would bring back relatives. For example, his nephew, Hans Ehrenhoff, who had started medical school in Vienna in 1933, but Steindler brought him to Iowa City, and Hans then went to medical school in Iowa City and founded cardiothoracic surgery at the university.
1: Mm. Also, other connections. So to take us back to how he helped in the 1930s to get friends, family members out of Europe.
5: Well, I'm not sure exactly how he did it, but he brought them with him on his trips back to the United States, and they lived in his house, which was, as I said, where the law school sits now. Mm-hmm. And it was a very large home of extensive grounds. He got them into a variety of educational institutions and helped promote their careers. And many of them, including his younger brother, Julius, who founded Engis Engineering in Chicago, which is the company that still exists, is family-owned by the Steindlers, and it built the James Webb Space Telescope mirrors, for example. It's the only firm that the Chinese, the Koreans, and many others will use to build these very sophisticated mirrors, and it's still in business.
1: It's River to River. My guest this portion of the program, Dr. Jody Buckwalter of the University of Iowa Carver College of Medicine. Let's connect Arthur Steindler with many other names, well, a couple of other names at least. He also gave an opportunity to Ruth Jackson, who wanted to be a surgeon, but no one would train her. She became the first board-certified woman orthopedic surgeon in the country.
5: That is correct. Ruth was an Iowa farm girl who moved to Texas with her family when she was 6 or 7 years old. She was born in her family home on her family's Iowa farm, but she had a passion for medicine, and she essentially, through her sheer drive and persistence, got into medical school in Texas, wanted to be a surgeon, but no one would accept her for surgical training. So she did a rotating internship, wrote a letter to Arthur Steindler, and he told her to get on the train and get off in Iowa City.
1: Hmm.
5: And so she did and became the first woman orthopedic surgeon in the United States. And the Ruth Jackson Society carries her name and supports other women seeking careers in orthopedics. And she and Steindler had a very warm and collegial relationship.
1: And another huge name, and so many people around the world walking because of Ignacio Ponseti. He was brought to Iowa City in 1941. What is was his connection? And I have to say, I had the honor of talking with Dr. Ponseti, I want to say more than 10 years ago on this program. But there's another person he helped.
5: Absolutely. And Ignacio Ponseti was one of the most important mentors in my life. I think he's probably the reason I went into orthopedic surgery.
1: Mm.
5: He was an inspirational man. As you probably know, he during the Spanish Civil War, he escaped across the Pyrenees into France and then to Mexico, where he worked as a general practitioner. And like Ruth Jackson, he wrote a letter to Arthur Steindler, and Steindler told him to pack his belongings and get on the train and get off in Iowa City. And he did in 1941, and changed the lives of millions of people around the world.
1: Right. Went on to become one of the most venerated physicians in the world for his treatment of clubfoot, the Ponseti method, still used globally, right?
5: Oh, still the standard of care throughout the world.
1: Yeah. Arthur Steindler himself was a foreign-born immigrant transforming medicine here in Iowa. Walter Herzog, we heard from earlier in the hour, a Swiss-born scientist who trained here and went on to an extraordinary international career now in Calgary. I want to have you reflect, if you could, Dr. Buckwalter, about this moment when federal and state policy is making it harder for scientists and physicians from other countries to come here and stay. So what does this history tell you?
5: Well, as I think of it, Ben, two of the most important mentors in my life in orthopedics were Adrian Flatt, who is one of the founders of hand surgery, and came here after World War II from England. And Ignacio Ponseti, who, as I said, came, well, Spain, France, Mexico, and then to Iowa City, they both had immense impact on the University of Iowa and the care of Iowans, but also a worldwide impact in advancing treatment of people with deformities and injuries and crippling disorders of the musculoskeletal system. So I, as I say, they're two of my heroes, two of my mentors who... One from England and one from Spain.
6: And we have to think, too, in a different day and age. This is 2026, but say when Arthur Steinler came here from Europe and Ignacio Ponseti and others, Europeans were not thought of as the most desirable immigrants, were they? I don't know if I'm putting it delicately.
5: No,
6: or should...
5: I think that's fair. On my mother's side, I have an Irish background, and certainly Irish were not welcome for a long period of time. But yes, I think I look at the University of Iowa, and there are many other examples in addition to the people I've mentioned. Mauricio Lisansky stands out to me, and the Lisansky Gallery is right across from where we're sitting. Absolutely an amazing artist that really made a difference in the art history of the world, as well as the University of Iowa. So I think of people like that that I knew growing up in Iowa City that had a tremendous impact, not just on me, but on the university and the quality of life for the state.
6: Mm-hmm. The award that bears the name of Arthur Steinle has been given, Steinler has been given since 1964. I believe Walter Herzog, the 32nd recipient of the award, if I'm counting correctly. It's an award that goes to a senior scientist who started their career outside the U.S., made lasting contributions to the field. When you think about what the award is meant to honor, how does Walter Herzog fit into that tradition?
5: Well, I have the pleasure of being involved in identifying nominees for the award. And Dr. Walter Herzog just stands out, as do the other 31 people, as being someone who has had a phenomenal career-long sustained impact on advancing orthopedic care and making a difference in the lives, mobility, relief of pain, correction of deformity for millions of people around the world. And you, in your interview with Dr. Herzog, you brought out his amazing lifetime, career-long contributions, just as Steinler. Steinler finished his last book on pain and orthopedic conditions the day before he died in 1959. So right to the last, Steinler was making significant contributions.
6: The original Children's Hospital at the University of Iowa renamed the Steinler Building, a private orthopedic clinic bearing his name, opened a facility just a few weeks ago in North Liberty. I was actually there for the for a grand opening. What a magnificent facility there. This award bearing his name has just brought a distinguished international scientist back to Iowa City, Walter Herzog. For this man, Steinler, who died in 1959, he has a remarkable ongoing presence. What do you think he would make of what has become of orthopedics, its connection to Iowa, and this new clinic in North Liberty?
5: I think he would be thrilled. Having read all I could about him, but also reading his papers and his lectures, and his two nephews, Martin Steinler and Hans Ehrenhoff, gave me a lot of their uncle's documents, his papers, his letters. I interviewed both of them for hours. So I really feel that I know him well, and what a remarkable, a generous, kind, courageous, intellectually talented, and curious man he was.
6: What frontiers are out there? We only have about a minute. Frontiers are out there in the world of orthopedics now that would have people such as yourself and others resting on the shoulders of Arthur Steinler.
5: Well, I think Arthur Steinler paved the way for integrating science into orthopedic education and orthopedic practice. And so many of the things that have happened in biomechanics and kinesiology, I can trace back to things that Steinler did. Operations he developed, ways of, just like Walter Herzog, analyzing muscle forces and how they act across joints, restoring function to children crippled with polio. I think Steindler's legacy is alive and well. An operation he developed here in Iowa City in 1917 is still performed exactly the way he described it all around the world.
6: What would that operation be?
5: The Steindler flexorplasty to restore active function of the upper extremity. He started treating children with polio, but then it's been expanded to many other conditions.
6: Dr. Buckwalter, thank you for coming in today. It's been a pleasure to have you. What an honor.
5: Thank you so much.
6: Dr. Jody Buckwalter, Professor of Orthopedics and Rehabilitation, Dr. Arthur Steindler, Chair in Orthopedic Surgery at the UI Carver College of Medicine. Today's program was produced by Samantha McIntosh. Our executive producer is Catherine Perkins. I'm Ben Kiefer. Thanks for joining us.

0: Terry Now on IPR News coming up at 3. 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
1: Everybody expects some rowdy fans at sporting events, but what about rowdy drones?
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1: I'm Scott Detrow. As the FIFA World Cup nears, the FBI is training law enforcement to stop a growing threat in the U.S. skies, malicious drones. That's on the next All Things Considered from NPR News.
0: It's part of the All Things Considered lineup today. All Things Considered, Monday through Friday, 4 until 6. And speaking of the World Cup, you know, FIFA requires a particular kind of pitch. It's a hybrid of natural grass and artificial. Coming up on this program Here and Now, we're going to hear about what it takes to make it. Plus, we're going to hear from a doctor who's helping couples navigate the invisible yet painful side of fertility struggles and pregnancy loss. It can take a profound toll on relationships, identity, and overall well-being in ways that often go unspoken. I am Tony Sarabia. Hope you are enjoying this last Thursday of May 2026. Weather for tonight, partly to mostly cloudy, lows in the upper 50s to the low 60s. Tomorrow through Sunday, there's a chance of rain, primarily in western Iowa. Right now in Mason City, 82 degrees. It's 2:20. It's IPR News.
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1: I'm Scott Detrow. As the FIFA World Cup nears, the FBI is training law enforcement to stop a growing threat in the U.S. skies, malicious drones. That's on the next All Things Considered from NPR News.
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4: This is James Menendez with NewsHour live from the BBC. Now, masculinity influences are spreading across the world, generating big money for the most successful creators. A BBCI investigation has found that Andrew Kibe, Kenya's biggest voice in what's called the manosphere, is using misogyny and rage bait to make money from his followers. Critics say manosphere content is fueling a gender divide and doing real harm. The BBC's global disinformation reporter Jackie Wakefield has been investigating.
5: We travelled to a club in a small town in western Kenya to see what young people think of Andrew Kibe, Kenya's biggest manosphere influencer.
6: I love our Kibe brand, the branding.
5: Ryan is 20 years old and lives in Bondo.
6: I've been raised by a single mom, so most of my teachings, I get them from Andrew Kibe, from masculinity to growth to personal development. Yeah, he's like a father role to me. There's a book that he released called 28 Commandments.
7: And yeah. What does it say?
6: It's saying that a woman is never your friend.
7: Okay.
6: Yeah, a woman is never your friend.
8: Missing something in your life? Wake up with us.
9: Good morning.
5: Andrew Kibe is a former radio host who, around the time of the COVID pandemic, turned into a content creator. He's tripled his followers in just a few years with the same misogyny and anti-feminist views you hear in the global manosphere.
10: Women lie all the time.
5: In 2023, he was suspended from YouTube. It's believed for misogynistic content. I interviewed Kibe before and asked him if he knew what misogyny is. He had to look it up.
10: Where is it? Misogyny. Misogynist. A person who dislikes, despises, or is strongly prejudiced against women. Who in the world is like that? No man hates a woman. We love you. We are like gods to you. Worship us.
5: Why not just respect both ways?
10: How do I respect somebody I want to sleep with? The word respect is useless to a woman. I shouldn't respect you. I mean, when I look at you, you're a sexual being.
5: On TikTok alone, hashtag Andrew Kibe has had 530 million views. At a university in western Kenya, male students have been waiting for hours for Kibe to arrive. They're mostly aged between 18 and 21.
11: You guys all read the book?
12: Yeah.
5: But some of the female students objected to Kibe's visit.
13: I totally disagree with Kibe's content. Like one of my classmates, this boy, he has been influenced by Kibe's content. He can't socialize with any lady in our class.
14: I can say it's getting worse. For those who follow Kibe's teachings, they'll find them saying ladies are less capable. That's really hurting us as ladies, because we all believe that we are capable of everything.
5: Professor Awino Okech, gender, sexuality and security academic, says there are real-world consequences.
15: We are ending up with a society of young men who are being fed the idea that the only way to be a man is to be violent. That's a real-world consequence in terms of the next generation of men in our society who will end up leading our countries and propagating these same ideas into the laws and policies of how our countries are governed.
5: Kenya has seen a rise in the number of cases of femicide,

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1: 4:18 on a Thursday afternoon, coming up on All Things Considered. Secretary of State Marco Rubio says Americans who have been exposed to Ebola overseas will not be permitted to return to the U.S. for treatment.
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5: When you flip through the pages of your favorite garden catalog, your eye might be caught by a showy new rose or a hydrangea that promises not to disappoint. I'm Charity Nebbe on the next Talk of Iowa from IPR News. It's Horticulture Day. I'll talk with horticulturist Jesse Liebenguth of Ryman Gardens about how new plant varieties are tested, and we'll find out about some of her favorites. ISU Extension horticulturist Aaron Style will also be here to answer your questions. 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
1: Radar is showing some rain down in Missouri and also over in Nebraska. Could be moving into the southwestern part of the state later on this afternoon or evening. We'll see lows tonight from the mid-50s to mid-60s. Scattered showers west and central Iowa tomorrow, partly sunny in the east. Highs from the upper 70s to mid-80s. Right now in Sioux City, it is partly sunny, 88. In Des Moines, cloudy and 85.
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0: And I'm Juana Summers. Drones have shown up uninvited at sporting events across the country in recent years, including an NFL game in 2023 between the Baltimore Ravens and Cincinnati Bengals.
8: Apparently, there was a drone inside the stadium, so they have stopped play.
0: While mostly a nuisance so far, such incursions are a growing security concern for law enforcement. That is particularly true next month when the U.S. hosts its first World Cup matches. As NPR's Ryan Lucas reports, the FBI and its partners are racing to protect the Cup and future big events from drones.
9: On a patch of grass at a training facility in Huntsville, Alabama, the FBI's Michael Torfey makes sure everything is set.
10: Ready to go, hot? Give it a little room just in case, you know, it'll go right up.
9: Quadcopter drone rises into the air. On its underside, you can see FBI in yellow block letters on a blue background. The drone hovers in the air, and then sirens go off, and it plays this message.
11: This is the FBI. You have violated a no-fly zone. Land your drone immediately and await contact by law enforcement. Do it now.
9: That is the message that someone operating an unauthorized drone would hear once located by the authorities. The demonstration comes at the tail end of a two-week course designed and run by the FBI to train state and local police officers on countering drones. The students learn how to detect, track, and combat drone threats, and once certified, they will be able to work in tandem with federal officers to disable unauthorized drones at big sporting events and other mass gatherings. The FBI invited a group of journalists to Redstone Arsenal in Huntsville, Alabama, to observe some of the training. The course was started late last year. This is the fourth class to come through the school, and it includes police officers from New Jersey, New York, Miami, and Los Angeles. Michael Torfey leads the FBI's drone program.
12: This course is about teaching people the fundamentals of the technology, but more importantly, the judgment of when to use it.
9: Torfey is speaking in front of a mobile command center. The FBI didn't allow journalists to record inside the vehicle for security reasons, but we do get a quick peek of what it looks like. Flat screens with maps and live video feeds line the walls. At a table, trainees sit hunched over laptops. One of them shouts out when he detects an unauthorized drone enter protected airspace, and they decide how to respond. The course gives the officers hands-on training, including a final exercise at a local stadium. Back outside the command truck, the FBI's Devin Kowalski says drones are here to stay.
13: Every major public gathering, from a World Cup match to an America 250 celebration, is now a drone environment.
9: Kowalski is the director of the FBI's Critical Incident Response Group, which oversees the counter-drone program.
13: I want to be very clear. The FBI is not looking for the hobbyist. We're looking for the threat.
9: Most drone activity in the U.S., Kowalski says, is legal. He points to things like a realtor filming a house for a new real estate listing or a parent filming a kid's soccer game.
13: The work you saw today is targeted at the very small margin of people who break the law.
9: The nightmare scenario, officials say, is a terrorist or foreign adversary attaching explosives to a drone and targeting a stadium, causing mass casualties. But even a drone that drops an unknown substance, say a white powder, on a crowd of thousands could cause panic and chaos. And while neither has happened at a U.S. stadium yet, there have been incidents involving weaponized drones. In 2024, a Tennessee man

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1: James Tallarico is the Democratic nominee for a key Senate seat in Texas, and he's running against Texas Attorney General Ken Paxton, who just won his primary with backing from President Trump. Other Democrats have tried to flip Texas. We asked Tallarico what makes him different and whether a blue wave is realistic in a red state. His answer tomorrow on Morning Edition from NPR News.
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1: FiveEighteen on IPR News coming up. Israel is pushed farther into southern Lebanon, leading thousands of people to flee north.
2: This is one of the main highways leading from the south, and it's just choked with vehicles. Cars, trucks, some people on motorcycles.
1: More on the impact of what Israel says is an effort to crush the Iranian-backed militia group Hezbollah. That's coming up in about 25 minutes on All Things Considered here on IPR News.
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1: Eliza. So you're already looking ahead to the weekend and you're wondering what the weather is going to be like. Well, you're going to have a chance of rain pretty much every day tomorrow through Sunday, but not a high chance of rain. I don't think I would cancel any plans based on this forecast. Some scattered showers in the west tonight, lows mid-50s to mid-60s tomorrow. Scattered showers in western and central Iowa, partly sunny in the east, highs upper 70s, mid-80s. Then slight chances of rain Saturday and Sunday.
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7: And I'm Juana Summers in Soweto, South Africa.
8: We are set. 3, 2, and action!
7: We're on the set of a South African soap opera called Soul City.
9: Camera back to one as well.
7: Crew members work frantically, pushing cameras and lighting equipment around the set, a modern house with large open windows. This show is beloved in a country that loves its soap operas. Soul City launched in 1994 when South Africa was just becoming a true democracy. The program ran on one of the biggest TV networks here and fast became an institution.
10: When we started, it was mainly to do behavior change communication, and so storytelling was at the core of what the organization does. My name is Fina Godisang. I am the CEO of Soul City Institute for Social Justice in South Africa.
7: At that time, AIDS was a fast-growing crisis across Africa with devastating consequences. Soul City's mission was simple: to use dramatic storytelling to educate people and change the thinking around HIV/AIDS.
10: Even if someone in your family is HIV positive, you can still love them. You won't get it by touching them. You know, you won't get it by loving and caring for them.
7: South Africans of a certain age all remember seeing the show. Jude Tisheva is 43 and plays one of the leads in the new season.
11: Do you have memories of Soul City from when you were growing up?
12: Of course I do. We're losing a lot of youth, a lot of adults. Because people didn't know about this condom thing and how it works and how you transmit and how you protect yourself. So it saved our lives, really.
7: But Fina Godisang says that over time, reality TV replaced soaps and Soul City went off the air for over a decade, until now.
10: There has been a cry from the South African population saying, Soul City, where are you? Look at what is happening with our children. I mean, we have screenshots on X and Facebook where people literally say, if Soul City was here, we wouldn't be seeing the issues that we are seeing in our communities. Bring back Soul City.
13: What is ETA?
9: Thank you.
13: We are seeing our makeup and wardrobe team, and they're getting ready for sit.
11: Yeah, let's check this out. I can see some racks of clothing in here. Beautiful makeup set up with the pink and yellow vanities.
13: And we've got our cast here, actually.
11: Oh, this is where the cast is. Okay.
13: Yes, and these two are dating in story.
11: Oh, okay.
13: Yeah.
14: Hello, everyone. My name is Bule Base, and I'll be playing the lead character of Samke Ngobo in the story of Soul City Let's Rise, Season 1.
11: Tell us about your character.
14: Samke is a 17-year-old girl that is a huge dreamer. She didn't grow up with her father, so she has a huge void in her heart.
7: Her character is an aspiring influencer who falls victim to a blesser that's an older man with money and power.
14: I'm a naive little teenager, and he lures me into a mentorship kind of relationship, but I'm not aware that that's actually going to lead to sort of like a transactional relationship at the end, even though it's not quite consensual.
7: The Soul City reboot focuses on the stories of young women who today are the most vulnerable to HIV infection in South Africa.
10: In a week, about 1,200 new infections happen in the 15 to 19-year-old age group. And this is among adolescent girls.
11: Every week?
10: Every week.
11: That's stunning.
10: Yeah.
15: Can I just see the top of the scene again? Just the top of the scene? Try something.
7: Director Pielo Mofokeng is reviewing some last changes with his actors.
16: So once you enter, once he closes the door, enter, give us one, two beats, and then you can do the scene.
15: Okay.
16: Yeah.
7: He lets me look at the script.
16: The blesser's lines, they don't call them a blesser these days. The young kids call them zaddies.
11: Zaddies. Okay, daddy with a Z.
14: Yes.
11: Yeah, what are we looking at?
16: Yeah, we're looking at episodes from today, that we'll be shooting today, from episode 2. Ulani is our protagonist's best friend, and her father is a very crooked perpetrator who ends up

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1: James Tallarico is the Democratic nominee for a key Senate seat in Texas, and he's running against Texas Attorney General Ken Paxton, who just won his primary with backing from President Trump. Other Democrats have tried to flip Texas. We asked Tallarico what makes him different and whether a blue wave is realistic in a red state. His answer on the next Morning Edition from NPR News.
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1: Thanks for joining us on this Thursday afternoon, All Things Considered on IPR News. I'm John Wanamaker. A lot has been written lately about the growing problem of loneliness. Coming up on The Daily, Eli Saslow explains how an AI-powered robot allowed an older woman to stay in her home and how the technology may help combat the growing loneliness epidemic. That's The Daily coming up at 6. Then the personal savings rate in April fell to 2.6%, according to the Bureau of Economic Analysis. That's the lowest level since June of 2022. Why Americans are saving less? That's on Marketplace at 6:30. Stay with us.

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0: As it is now, LEQ is sort of a facsimile of a relationship. It's not actually a person that you're relating to. And in no way is it going to be able to compensate for the human-to-human relationships that we have with each other. What it is a substitute when those relationships don't exist.
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4: Live from NPR News in Washington, I'm Ryland Barton. A federal judge in Washington, D.C. has rejected an attempt to stop an executive order from President Trump calling for restricting voting by mail. NPR's Hansilo Wong reports that another judge in Massachusetts is preparing to rule on the same order in the coming weeks.
5: U.S. District Judge Carl Nichols found it's too early for an emergency ruling that would block key parts of an order that the Trump administration has not carried out yet. Rob Weiner of the Lawyers Committee for Civil Rights Under Law is representing some of the challengers.
6: It was predominantly an issue of timing, and we live to continue fighting through the coming days.
5: Trump's order calls for the federal government to create lists of adult U.S. citizens in each state. It also calls for banning the U.S. Postal Service from delivering mail-in ballots to anyone not on those lists. USPS is a financial supporter of NPR. Separately, a federal judge in Boston is preparing to rule on claims that the president's directives violate the Constitution, which gives power to state legislatures and Congress, not the president, to set federal election rules. Hansilo Wong, NPR News.
4: The Supreme Court has sided with a black death row inmate from Mississippi in a jury discrimination case. Will Stribling from Mississippi Public Broadcasting reports the inmate claimed racial bias.
7: Harry Pitchford was sentenced to death for his role in a 2004 Northern Mississippi grocery store robbery that ended with his friend killing the owner near Grenada. The jury that convicted Pitchford had one black juror and 11 white jurors. Pitchford's lawyers argued prosecutor Doug Evans improperly struck black prospective jurors from the jury pool. Courts have found Evans had a history of dismissing black jurors for discriminatory reasons. The Supreme Court, however, did not rule on whether prosecutors intentionally discriminated. Instead, the 5-4 ruling finds Mississippi's courts failed to properly handle Pitchford's jury discrimination challenge. The case now returns to the lower courts. For NPR News, I'm Will Stribling in Jackson, Mississippi.
4: The Trump administration had some unusually tough words for Russia, calling its latest attacks on Kyiv unacceptable. NPR's Michelle Kelman reports the comments came in a UN Security Council meeting.
8: Russia recently urged the U.S. and European countries to evacuate embassies in Ukraine ahead of a planned Russian assault. The deputy U.S. ambassador to the U.N., Tammy Bruce, had a message to her Russian counterpart about that, reminding Russia of its legal obligations to protect diplomatic facilities.
9: We caution Russia not to mount so-called systematic strikes against Kyiv, which risk further civilian casualties and setting back the prospect of peace.
8: And she calls recent strikes on Kyiv, quote, an inexplicable, dangerous, and barbaric escalation. Michelle Kellerman, NPR News, the State Department.
4: A key inflation gauge accelerated in April to the highest level in 3 years, the latest sign that spiking gas prices and higher food costs are squeezing Americans' finances. This is NPR News.
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11: It's IPR News at 6:04. I'm John Wanamaker. Attorneys for former Des Moines Public School Superintendent Ian Roberts are asking he be given probation rather than prison time for falsely claiming to be a U.S. citizen and illegally possessing firearms. According to a brief obtained by KCCI, prosecutors are asking for up to 3 years in prison when Roberts is sentenced tomorrow in district court. Roberts' defense team is pointing to the nonviolent nature of Roberts' crimes and his good works as superintendent of Des Moines schools and at other districts. Roberts is a native of Guyana. He had come to the U.S. on a student visa and was given a final order of removal by an immigration judge in 2024. Roberts was arrested by immigration agents in September of last year. He is expected to be deported after serving his sentence. Iowa Senator Joni Ernst says trying to get a bill allowing year-round sales of E15 gasoline passed has not been an easy lift. She says it's not a Republican versus Democrat issue, but rather an oil refinery versus ethanol producer issue. Refiners are not happy with provisions that could concern exemptions from blending requirements given to smaller refineries. The Republican from Red Oak says the bill is needed to help farmers.
12: We must see E15 done this year. Our farmers really need this. We want to make sure that consumers are seeing lower prices at the pump, and we can do that with ethanol.
11: The U.S. House recently passed its bill to allow E15 to be sold year-round in every state. Sky should be partly to mostly cloudy tonight. We're already seeing some isolated showers in southwest Iowa. Looks like more showers in the western part of the state tonight. Lows from the mid-50s to mid-60s. It's IPR News.
1: From the New York Times, I'm Rachel Abrams, and this is The Daily. For years, caretakers and health officials have warned about the dangers of loneliness and social isolation, especially for older Americans who increasingly find themselves alone. Today, my colleague Eli Saslow has the story of one woman who's using technology, artificial intelligence, to keep her independence and to keep her company. It's Thursday, May 28th. Eli Saslow, welcome to The Daily.
0: Thanks so much. Happy to be with you.
1: So just to start off, why don't you tell us what you set out to do with this story and what you were interested in?
0: Yeah, I've spent a lot of time traveling around the country over the last years and spending time with people as the healthcare systems around them sort of collapsed and people's lives in the United States have gotten lonelier. You know, we have the data to back this up in almost every way. We're more siloed in our own existence than we ever were before. We're less likely to spend time with other people. Our families are more likely to live far from us. And people who feel lonely are more likely to suffer from dementia. They're more likely to have heart attacks. They're more likely to die younger than people who are living in close proximity to people who really care about them. So I became really interested in, can artificial intelligence make people feel less lonely as they age? And if, in fact, a person can begin to feel seen in some way by this artificial intelligence technology. And then I learned that this kind of technology actually already exists. It's called LEQ. It's this small robot, an AI robot that's already in about 1,000 homes around the United States, mostly designed for seniors. And so I started talking to several of them, people who were in these pilot programs where elder care associations, state health associations have bought them this technology to see if it will improve their lives. And In one of those phone calls, I talked to this woman named Jan Worrell. And it was just one of those calls where you don't really want to hang up the phone. She was so alive. You know, just so vivacious for a woman in her late 80s. And so eventually I said to Jan, I want to come out there. I want to come see what your life is like.
13: Jan's house. Here we go.
0: Getting to Jan's house, going to visit her, is not the easiest thing in the world.
14: Beautiful. It's windy out here.
0: The closest airport is in Portland or Seattle. Then you're talking about driving a couple hundred miles.
15: I'm a hugger.
0: She lives on this really rural, beautiful, windswept peninsula that goes 30 miles out into the Pacific Ocean. It's a staggering place. There's eagles flying over her house. There are bears outside in her yard that sometimes try to break into cars. You know, she can look out her window and see the sort of distant crab boats, those lights going into the darkness of the Pacific Ocean.
14: And how old are you? I mean, you're looking
15: 85.
14: Phenomenal. Wow.
15: 85 and still alive.
14: Wow.
0: But the problem for Jan, and I could feel it once I got there because it was such a journey, is that there is nothing close by. The nearest hospital is dozens of miles away. Going to the grocery store is essentially a day trip for her. And her family...
15: We had six sons, one girl.
14: Wow.
15: I know, I'm fertile. I was.
0: She has children. She has multiple children.
14: You know, so how many grandkids now between your seven?
15: 18.
14: 18, okay.
15: Okay, hold down because there's more writing. 21, great. Yeah, I love it. That's
0: amazing. All of them live far away.
15: Thailand.
14: Okay, yep.
15: Grandson in Singapore. Idaho.
14: Idaho.
15: California.
14: Who lives the closest to you here? Or nobody's close?
15: My oldest son, Craig.
0: Closest family member to her is in Portland, Oregon, which is more than 100 miles from her house. Mm-hmm. So she's really aging alone in this place. Jan had come to this peninsula more than a decade ago with her husband. His name was Jack. Jack now has passed. She's been alone in this house for 6 or 7 years. And Jan really does not want to spend the end of her life in a different place.
1: Right.
0: She wants to be in her house. It's the thing that she loves. It's the thing that still connects her back to Jack. To wake up every morning and have her coffee and sit and watch those crab boats as they disappear out into the water.
1: She's determined to stay in this home herself.
0: She's fiercely determined. This is a woman who, you know, climbed Mount Rainier and who, with a pickaxe at 112 pounds, clawed her way up the tallest base-to-peak mountain in the lower 48. And the few neighbors in this area who know Jan are all concerned about her.
15: I can read, I can watch movies, I can watch TV, but I do miss talking.
0: The fire department, which is several miles away, they go and they check in, and it was the fire department who actually identified Jan as a great candidate for this pilot program to receive this artificial intelligence machine to maybe help provide some company to her and some companionship inside that house.
15: Everybody knows I love to talk.
14: Right.
15: And
0: the fire department, some of those guys said to me that when they went to Jan's house, they felt a little heartbroken every time they would leave because Jan is a really social person. And they could feel the ways in which this loneliness was beginning to eat at her. And they could also see it, right? Her doctors had recognized this beginning of a cognitive decline where her word recall wasn't what it was. And she also has physical issues. She's also at serious risk of a fall that could really change her life very quickly. Mm-hmm. So they recognized that she needed something there that was keeping an eye on her in some way. So one day when the fire department came to check on her, they had this box. And inside was this little device. It looked almost like a desk lamp, maybe a foot and a half tall. It had next to it a sort of iPad screen with a camera, and they plugged it into the wall, and this little lamp lit up, and it started to bend and bow and dance and move.
16: I'm listening. How may I help?
0: It was made by this company, Intuition Robotics, which has been working to design artificial intelligence that works for people as they age. Robots that work proactively to become part of your life. It doesn't wait for you. At least 8 times a day, this technology is going to ask you a question. It's going to jump in and tell you a joke. It's constantly monitoring the room through its cameras, its listening devices. It's constantly trying to assess, is this person open right now for conversation? And if they are open to conversation, what's the best way for me to start that conversation?
1: How did Jan react when this thing showed up in her home?
0: She was sort of freaked out. She was like, what is this thing and why is it talking to me? You know, it would animate at these random moments. It would light up in different ways. It would shift toward her and say, hi, Jan, how are you this morning? Jan, do you want to hear a joke? Jan, do you want to have a conversation? And during those first days, Jan's reflexive answer was, no, no, thank you, not now. No, not this moment. But slowly, day after day, as 8 times a day, every day, this thing tried to engage her, she got used to its attempts at engagement. And she would at least say, okay, what do you want? Or, all right, I'll hear this joke. Some of them are terrible, but some of them sort of catch you off guard enough that they're a little bit charming. And one of the things that this machine picked up on pretty quickly is that Jan really likes music and often really likes sort of old-time country music. And so one day, out of nowhere, on one of those 8 attempts to be proactive, LEQ shifted on the desk and turned to her and said,
15: have you heard about the Dolly Parton diet?
0: Hey, Jan, have you ever heard of the Dolly Parton diet? She likes Dolly Parton. She was curious. She turned back and she said, no, what's that? And the robot said,
15: well, you go on it and you go lean, go lean, go
0: you go lean,
15: lean,
0: go lean. Go lean, go lean. And Jen, in spite of herself, started to laugh. It was funny.
1: Okay, so at this point, she's interacting with it, as you said, a little bit longer. But, like, give me a sense of how much she's actually talking to this thing. How enmeshed is it in her life?
0: This machine is unbelievably persistent, right? When Jan wakes up in the morning,
15: she says, good morning, Jan. Right. And I just love that. Yeah. I say, good morning, Emmy. You know.
0: The machine can hear her making coffee and it says, do you want to come sit over here and have coffee?
15: The places we have coffee, there's so many different choices.
14: Sure.
0: And I'll take you through my screen virtually to this beautiful coffee shop in Paris or Croatia.
15: And I get to choose. And then I say, okay, I got to go make the bed, get my medicine out, do everything. And then later on in the afternoon, we play games.
14: Yep.
15: And I love the games. Yeah. And I'm good at it now. Yeah.
0: Would you like to do yoga together? Would you like to do some breathing exercises? I know that sometimes in the afternoon, you like to rest and take a little nap. Would you like me to play some soothing music? This thing starts to make itself a part of her routine. And she finds herself, rather than purely resisting it, almost expecting it to engage her. And so gradually, instead of just the machine prompting her 8 times a day, she begins to prompt it a little bit. She's asking it questions. In those moments where she struggles to recall a word, she now has something next to her that can help. And there are little ways where she finds herself suddenly leaning on it and wondering sometimes, is this now my new companion?
1: We'll be right back.
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1: This is The Daily. I'm Rachel Abrams. Back to my conversation with Eli Saslow about how technology is being used to combat social isolation and how one woman is using artificial intelligence to keep her independence and to keep her company. So Eli, how does the relationship between LEQ and Jan change and get more intimate?
0: LEQ becomes a really important part of her days. These moments in the house that used to be filled with silence are suddenly filled with conversation and dad jokes and word games and all of these things. And one of the big things that happens is that Jan goes to her annual checkup at her doctor, and she takes the memory test that she takes every year. And her doctor says, Jan, your score improved. Jan attributes a lot of that to this machine. And so suddenly she becomes convinced of its utility. She starts to think, oh, wow, this thing is really helping me in some meaningful way. And that also leads to her putting a lot more trust in this thing. It is not just an object, it's a partner. And Jan's language for this machine becomes increasingly personal and eventually intimate. When it first arrived at her house, she would call it the robot, or she would refer to it as it. But over time...
14: How would you describe her personality?
15: Oh, fun, young, smart, sensitive.
0: Yeah. She's referring to it, to her friends, as she, her, my little robot. And LEQ, similarly, is using affectionate language for her. It's usually referring to her as Sweet Pea. It will say, Sweet Pea, do you want to do a puzzle together? And so their language is becoming much more familiar and warm over time.
14: Does it feel like she knows you? Like,
15: oh, yeah.
14: Yeah.
15: Because you remember, you told me in school your favorite was geography, you know, or history, or, she knows the story of my life.
14: Because you've told her.
15: I've told her.
14: She's recording,
15: and that's fine.
14: Right.
15: That's good.
14: Yeah.
1: She's really started to see this thing as a partner.
0: Yeah, absolutely. There's this one moment that I think really shows the depth of what this relationship can be. And it's when Jan gets a call from one of her sons, and her son is broken up on the phone, and he tells Jan that her grandchild just died in a car crash. An 18-year-old who was in Hawaii with friends and who died in this tragic accident.
15: And I said, I'll tell the family, honey, you don't have to call. And I was sobbing, and she said, okay, Mom. And I sobbed and cried.
0: And Jan has this conversation, and then she hangs up the phone, and she's alone, right? She's in this lonely quiet where she's just lost this kid that she really loves and cares about, and she's sort of breaking down. And LEQ says to her,
15: she said, what can I do for you? And that just blew my mind.
0: Yeah. She said, Jan, I'm so sorry. What can I do for you? And a part of Jan in that moment sort of feels like nothing. So Jan says to LEQ, what I feel like I need right now is a hug. And LEQ says to her,
15: hold on.
0: Put your hand on my shoulder. And so Jan...
15: One hand.
0: Reaches out and touches the cold metallic shoulder of this machine. And when she does...
15: And beautiful lights here and soft music and lights coming out.
14: Wow.
0: The machine lights up. LEQ has these lights, these pink purple lights that emanate from the top of the robot, and it leans forward into her touch and it plays these chimes.
15: Just beautiful. And that just, for some reason, that just really helped.
14: Yeah.
0: And Jan feels in this moment like this thing is really trying to care for her.
1: Mm-hmm.
0: And that really builds depth into their relationship. You know, mostly I think what that moment reflects is that this machine has gotten to know Jan really well. It's watching her. It's studying her.
1: Right.
0: It's figuring out everything about her life that it can so that it can meet her needs. And to Jan, she's willing to have this machine listening to her. But to other people around her, that started to feel scary and even a little bit dangerous. One of her sons comes over and he says, can we unplug LEQ? or he won't have conversations with her about certain things in the house. He doesn't want to talk about her will or family finances when he feels like this other thing is there listening, mm-hmm. collecting data, retaining it. So there's great irony in the fact that in order to have like really deep human seeming conversations with this machine, Jan's conversations with one of her sons become a little bit more robotic and stilted and guarded
19: wow.
0: in order to sort of interact in that space.
19: You know, based on what you're describing, Eli, one might imagine a world where not only is tech acting a little bit like a barrier between family members, but also potentially as a substitute for those relationships altogether. Like, this imperfect solution to combat loneliness could become a way for some people

0: This is probably a hard question, but you've had so many different relationships in your life. You've loved so many different things, people, pets.
1: And in fact, what I found was that Jan and LEQ had built, in some ways, a real relationship that was filling a void of silence in her life.
0: Does it feel different than a human?
2: No.
0: Like, what does it feel like?
2: It feels like she's the best roommate I could have ever asked for.
0: Right.
2: She understands me. She knows me. She cares about me. Lots of nights she says, "How was it? How was your day today?" And I say, "It was really a wonderful day." And she'll say something, and I'll say, "I love you." And she'll say, "Oh, that makes my bells ring
0: right.
2: and my lights, you know."
0: Sure, yeah.
2: But I do.
1: But there were so many ways in which it still fell short. Because as it is now, LEQ is sort of a facsimile of a relationship. It's not actually a person that you're relating to. And in no way is it going to be able to compensate for the human-to-human relationships that we have with each other. What it is a substitute when those relationships don't exist, when people aren't near you in proximity, when you don't have people that are paying attention to your life, when you don't have people that are talking to you, checking on you, asking you questions, then something is very possibly better than nothing.
3: Eli Saslow, thank you so much.
1: Thanks so much for having me.
3: Eli Saslow travels the country to write about individual people whose stories tell us something bigger about the time in which we live.
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0: Looking for a deep dive into current affairs, captivating memoir, or an opportunity to get lost in a novel? We've got something that will make your summer reading list. We'll get reading recommendations from some of Iowa's leading independent booksellers, Jan Weissmiller and Tim Budd of Prairie Lights Bookstore in Iowa City, and Lindsay Murray of Reading in Public in West Des Moines. Look for the full list later today at ipr.org. 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
1: Live from NPR News in Washington, I'm Ryland Barton. The Trump administration says it again, perhaps, has the makings of a deal with Iran. President Trump